You've just heard George Brillet in a live performance of the Ballade No. 2 in B minor by Franz Liszt. He performed that in 1986 in California. This is On the Keys. I'm your host, David Kaiser. You're listening to South Carolina Public Radio, and on this program, the piano music of Franz Liszt. Here's Shura Tricaski playing the Hungarian Rhapsody No. 2 in C sharp minor, made famous perhaps for many Americans because of Warner Brothers.

You've just heard the Hungarian Rhapsody No. 2 in C-sharp minor by Franz Liszt, played by Shura Cherkassky. Now let's hear another Hungarian Rhapsody by Franz Liszt. He wrote, I believe, 19 Hungarian Rhapsodies. And the form of these pieces tends to be slow and then fast. So this is Misha Levitsky, and this is the 12th Hungarian Rhapsody, also in the key of C-sharp minor.

That was Michal Levitsky at the piano, playing the Hungarian Rhapsody No. 12 in C-sharp minor by Franz Liszt. This is On the Keys. I'm your host, David Kaiser. We're listening to music by Franz Liszt this evening.

Here is a different kind of piece. It's from his Harmonies Poetic and Religious, or Religious and Poetic Harmonies. I love this set of music. It's mystical music. Liszt thinking that the piano can raise the spirit, the soul, and indeed it can. This is number 7, The Funeralis. Arnaldo Cohen at the piano, and the great march in the middle has never been played with more ferocious octaves.

You've just heard Funeralis from The Poetic and Religious Harmonies by Franz Liszt, and that was Arnaldo Cohen at the piano, and we've been listening to a good number of his Liszt recordings recently on the show. And that's our show. You've been listening to On the Keys here in South Carolina Public Radio. I'm your host, David Kaiser. 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
1: In 2020, Nashville experienced a tornado and then the pandemic. Gillian Welch and David Rawlings named their 2024 album Woodland after their East Nashville studio that was destroyed in that tornado. Ahead of their Newport folk set this weekend, we're revisiting their session with songs from that album. Next time on an Encore World Cafe.
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0: Welcome to The Middle, a weekly show where Americans from every corner of our country and across the political spectrum can meet in the middle for civil conversation. I'm Jeremy Hobson. President Trump claims the economy is booming, but between the war in Iran driving up gas prices and the lingering effects of the tariffs, the average American is spending more on everyday items than they were just a year ago. In some cases, that means people are putting off vacations, skipping events, or cutting back on other things that don't feel urgent. So to get a sense of the economy this hour, we're asking what extra expense is worth it right now and what's getting cut. We're taking your calls live at 844-4MIDDLE. That's 844-464-3353 or at listentothemiddle.com. Joining us this hour, Diane Swonk, chief economist at KPMG, and David Brown, host of the Business Wars podcast. Stay right there. The Middle starts right after the news.
1: Live from NPR News in Washington, I'm Ryland Barton. The U.S. military announced a 13th night of strikes against Iran as clashes escalate over shipping routes. U.S. Central Command say the strikes are designed to degrade Iran's ability to threaten commercial vessels. President Trump announced today the U.S. would pay for any Iranian attacks on cargo ships by using frozen Iranian assets. Earlier, Yemen's Iran-backed Houthi rebels said they attacked two Saudi oil tankers in the Red Sea, potentially widening the conflict. The U.S. and Saudi Arabia have signed an agreement that would allow U.S. companies to build and run nuclear power plants on Saudi soil. But just hours after that deal, President Trump wrote on social media that Saudi Arabia would first need to join the Abraham Accords, normalizing ties with Israel. Still, the development is worrying many Israelis, as NPR's Emily Feng reports.
2: There was shock when this agreement was announced, even horror. Israel, I should know, is widely believed to have nuclear weapons already itself, but it's never confirmed its nuclear arsenal, and they don't want other countries around it to have a nuclear weapon. They're worried that this slightly more flexible conditions of the U.S.-Saudi agreement could set off a nuclear arms race across the region.
1: NPR's Emily Feng reporting. The World Bank says last month's earthquakes in Venezuela caused $19.6 billion in damage. NPR's Michelle Kellerman has more.
3: In a statement, the World Bank says that the earthquakes disrupted lives, damaged critical infrastructure, and created new challenges for Venezuela's economic recovery. It says it could take more than 10 years to rebuild unless there's more public and private investment to speed that up. The World Bank says that 47% of the total damage occurred in residential buildings, so getting temporary housing for Venezuelans is a priority for the early recovery. There was also damage to infrastructure and non-residential buildings. The coastal city of La Guaira was the hardest hit, with buildings flattened along miles of coastline. The official death toll is well above 5,000 and still going up. Michelle Kellerman, NPR News, the State Department.
1: The man who admitted to shooting and killing a Minnesota state lawmaker and her husband has received two life sentences plus 40 years, Minnesota Public Radio's Kate Kelly reports.
4: Vance Belter murdered former Minnesota House Speaker Melissa Hortman and her husband, Mark. Belter also shot and injured a state senator and his wife and planned attacks on more Democratic lawmakers. The courtroom was packed. Some members of the public and the press cried during testimony. Melissa Hortman's mother, Linda Halipsuk, says Minnesota lost a leader and she lost her baby.
5: It's over, but it's never over. And, well, you know, she was a force and her husband was a wonderful man, and the world is a poorer place without them both.
4: Belter pleaded guilty to avoid the death penalty. For NPR News, I'm Kate Kelly in Minneapolis.
1: This is NPR News. Recent Ukrainian attacks on Russian warehouses have targeted Wildberries, Russia's largest online retailer. Ukraine alleges it supplies gear to Russia's military, although the Kremlin denies it. The attacks are estimated to have severely affected small businesses, which use Wildberries' storage and distribution network to sell their goods across Russia. Advisors to the FDA are backing popular peptide therapies. The panel of experts met today to consider lifting restrictions on some of the experimental compounds. NPR's Will Stone has more.
6: These peptides are promoted widely for longevity, injury recovery, muscle growth, and more. Many of them are not allowed to be made in the U.S. except for research purposes, and they are not FDA-approved drugs. But skyrocketing demand and the growth of an illicit market has led the federal government to reconsider the restrictions. In a series of narrow votes, the committee recommended the FDA allow specialized pharmacies to make a number of the compounds, including BPC-157 and TB-500. That's despite the agency's own scientists recommending against doing so because of a lack of evidence and safety concerns. The votes are not binding, but the agency usually follows suit, and Health Secretary Robert F. Kennedy Jr. has publicly endorsed peptides. Will Stone, NPR News.
1: A Turkish governor has been sacked after photos of him in tight cycling shorts went viral. Some Turkish politicians criticized him for wearing the tight attire during a public event and posting the photos online. A petition to reinstate him gathered over 10,000 signatures. Supporters argue he was promoting sports and youth activities. This is NPR News from Washington.
7: 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And the John D. and Catherine T. MacArthur Foundation at macfound.org.
0: President Trump says the economy is booming, but how are higher prices affecting you? Welcome to The Middle. I'm Jeremy Hobson along with our DJ Tolliver. And Tolliver, I know that with the astronomical salary that we pay you here at The Middle, you don't really feel higher prices, but are you noticing that things are more expensive right now?
8: I should be paying you, first off. And listen, I go to like four different grocery stores to compare the prices of mangoes, you know?
0: Mangoes. Yeah. You know, that's, I guess, when you ask someone who doesn't drive, it's not the price of gas, it's the price of mangoes that they notice.
8: Things, yeah.
0: Well, you know, gas prices are higher because of the war in Iran. In fact, the average is around $4.06 nationally compared with $3.14 a year ago. Overall, inflation ticked down in June, but it's still higher than it was last year and well above the Fed's 2% target. Americans are paying much more for staples like beef and coffee. And as a result of the squeeze, people have been cutting back on vacation spending, concert spending, dining out. So this hour, we want to poll our middle audience and find out what extra expense is worth it to you right now and what's getting cut out of your budget. As always, our number is 844-4MIDDLE. 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But first, to your voicemails from our recent show asking what should be done about homelessness in America. 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
9: Hi, my name is Chris. I'm calling in from Kitsap County, and I was homeless for a year and a half in Seattle, and it was due to drugs for me. 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
0: And joining us this hour, Diane Swank, chief economist at KPMG. She's in Chicago. Diane, welcome back to The Middle.
12: It's always great to be here.
0: And from Austin, Texas, David Brown, host of the Business Wars podcast. David, great to have you as well.

0: And from Austin, Texas, David Brown, host of the Business Wars podcast. David, great to have you as well.
1: Hey, Jeremy. Thanks for having me. I appreciate it.
0: It's great to have you. And Diane, how would you rate the U.S. economy right now overall?
2: Oh, gosh, it's hard to rate because I've never seen anything like it. We've got a low hire, low fire economy, which means the labor market is kind of frozen. Those people who have a job are clinging on, and those who do not are really feeling like they're locked out. They're not able to get their foot in the door. And we have new college grads. The spread between unemployment, overall unemployment rate, and new college grads is more like what we saw emerging from the global financial crisis than what you should see 6 years into an expansion. And underemployment, the sort of, we call it the U6 rate, where you include people who are discouraged and haven't looked for work or have to take part-time instead of full, that's at 7.9%. That's almost 2 percentage points above where it was pre-pandemic. So there's an undercurrent in the economy. I don't know how to give it a grade because it's so different than anything I've ever seen, but it's also sort of laden with this inequality that we're experiencing that is really quite extreme as well. And you've got a very small number of consumers carrying the economy overall, and it looks good on paper, but doesn't feel like it looks on paper to most Americans.
0: When you talk about all that, though, it's like, it can't be just from Iran or it can't be just from AI.
2: Oh,
0: there's
2: no.
0: Other things going on here in the economy.
2: So, you know, we've had over 5 years of inflation for various reasons, but at the end of the day, much like stock returns compound over time and build wealth and make people super wealthy, there's 430,000 people in this country that have over $30 million in net worth. At the same time, prices have compounded over the course of those same more than 5 years, and the level of prices are too high and out of reach for too many on too many things.
0: David Brown, how did things look to you economically from your vantage point? And we should say, again, you're in the state of Texas, where higher oil prices are not necessarily a bad thing.
1: No, that's right. And I think that that summary that we just heard was terrific. It is a kind of tale of two Americas, I think you could say, Jeremy. I mean, and it is extraordinary that we've seen, at least technically speaking, on paper, we're talking about several years of growth now. I guess we're into a sixth year of growth and expansion. And but people aren't feeling that. The vibe is very much negative. I mean, this isn't a recession. Certainly, technically speaking, it's not a recession, but it is a high cost, high interest rate economy, and many people, you know, they're still employed, but they're feeling financially squeezed more so than they were. And, you know, it's hard to know exactly what to do next if you're trying to budget for the future. If you're thinking, if you have a, you know, young family, you don't know exactly what to do, whether to save, what to cut, what to go ahead and continue spending on. Buying a house remains difficult. Average 30-year mortgage rate is about 6.58%, I believe, something like that.
2: I think it just went higher today.
1: Yeah. Wages are barely keeping up, and a lot of that goes right down to inflation.
0: Well, and Diane, when you look at inflation, it is down from last month, but it's up from last year. Is that mostly because of the war in Iran and what it's doing to gas prices?
2: It's not just that. I mean, the decline that we saw between the month of May and June, which lowered the pace of inflation, that was because there was hope that things would be done with Iran. That is was misplaced.
0: Obviously not happening, right?
2: Not happening. And what's important, though, is that it's more broad-based than that. Underlying service sector inflation, before one shot was fired in Iran and in the Middle East, with this war we're in right now, in January and February, service sector inflation accelerated from already elevated levels. And that's a part of inflation that's more insulated from things like tariffs, and we know the full tariffs effects of last year aren't done yet, and we're going to get another whole new round of tariffs in the next weeks and days even, and these are important things, but it's a lot of things all at once. But that persistence in a service sector economy of service sector inflation is a sign and a signal that inflation may be becoming entrenched. And I don't use this comparison lightly because, you know, Jeremy, I'm a cancer survivor. I had 13 surgeries during the pandemic. And for me, this is like, you cannot allow cancer to metastasize. and I was lucky to catch

0: catch all my cancers really early, but I had multiple cancers. And that is really important because inflation is a cancer and it is corrosive and it hurts those who can afford at least the hardest.
1: And do you feel, Diane, like this moment is as risky when it comes to inflation as what we saw in the beginning of the Biden administration as all the COVID spending was happening? And then we really did see, what, 9% inflation during that time? Could we be looking at that if the wrong moves are made?
0: It's not as much that I think we don't get as high as that. However, that doesn't really matter now because we're already, it's out of prices, the level of prices are already out of reach. Mm-hmm. And I think on top of that, this is the longest bout of inflation that we've had. That price stability is when prices are just no longer front of mind. I mean, we've got that 2% target in the Fed and all that kind of stuff. But at the end of the day, when you don't think about what you got to put in or take out of your cart at the grocery store every day, when you don't think about whether or not you can fill up your tank today or you need to wait or take fewer trips this week to go to the grocery store, that's when inflation that's price stability. Mm-hmm. And we know from the 1970s, and I'm a child of the 1970s, and I became an economist because I grew up in Detroit. This is the arc of my life. The 1970s stagflation was horrible. It was a lot worse than this. However, there's something different between the 70s and today. In the 1970s, income inequality hit a low, a post-World War II trough in 1980. Wealth, there just wasn't a wealth inequality like we have today because no one had any equity market gains for an entire decade in the 1970s. So the pain we had, as ugly as that decade was shared. Today we have a part of the economy that is spending with abandon. When you see tickets to some of these soccer games, the World Cup games that, you know, were so exciting to watch, it's wonderful that they happened here, but that some of the nosebleed seats were going for $5,000. I mean, that's insane. And, you know, the idea of going to a live concert or to a live sporting event, that's out of reach now for many people. When that is like, that was part of like, you know, that's part of growing up, right? You know, my birthday was often on the opening of baseball. And, you know, you go to the baseball game, I go to the Tiger Stadium, the old Tiger Stadium in Detroit. And that is not, that is out of reach for too many.
1: Yeah.
0: Just the simple things like that. And then it gets really basic, like food and shelter and being able to afford, you know, a roof over your head.
1: David,
0: basics of life, right?
1: I saw that you had a report on your show, Texas Standard, recently about how Texans are fed up with high beef prices. So some are just buying the whole animal to put in the freezer so they can buy in a bulk price. But just briefly,
0: we used to do that in the 70s, too. My mom bought it.
2: Right.
0: But there's with two women my size and my father, it took a long time.
2: Yeah,
0: we never ate
2: sure.
0: it all.
1: All right. Well, David, I'm going to ask you about that right after the break. But we apparently have some sort of a phone issue. And so I'm going to give people a new phone number. So write this down. 800-222-9455. That is 800-222-9455. That is how you can call into the show today. I'm going to give it to you one more time. 800-222-9455. Tolliver, you know, the World Cup just wrapped up, and I watched a lot of it on TV like so many people, but I could not bring myself to spend thousands of dollars on a ticket.
3: Yeah, well, some people did, and some people like you did not. Here's a local news report from Houston back in May about just that.
4: The World Cup is coming to Houston, but for many, the games are out of reach.
5: Tickets are too expensive and I can't afford it.
4: What were the ticket prices that you saw?
5: $400 for each one.
4: And unless you want to go alone, you're looking at that price multiplied.
5: With three people, so we don't know. That's too much money for us.
4: And when asked what a reasonable price would be?
5: Be like $200 or something like that. Plus food and drinks, so that's too much.
1: The average purchase price for a ticket to the World Cup final, by the way, between Argentina and Spain was over $11,000, which means you could have also bought a used Toyota Corolla.
0: Yes.
1: You'd still have it. Tolliver, what are we listening to?
3: Sorry,
0: just unbelievable.
3: Gagging. This is Ray Charles with Busted. This is a song about a broke Joe Schmo who can't catch a break. But if Ray knew how to play soccer, he'd be good to go. Call's coming up on the middle.
6: Just thinking about calls.

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1: I'm South Carolina Public Radio Chief Meteorologist Tim Miller. Here is our forecast for our Thursday evening. Well, look for showers and storms to start to develop across the state. For the upstate, Greenville, Spartanburg to Rock Hill, periods of showers, maybe a rumble of thunder as we go through the overnight. Overnight low temperature of 72. For tomorrow, more showers and storms likely with a high temperature, though, of 80 degrees. For the Midlands, showers, maybe some rumbles of thunder as we move into tonight. Overnight low temperature of 72, scattered showers and thunderstorms likely tomorrow. It'll be cooler, though, the high of 90. Towards the PD and the Grand Strand from Darlington to Myrtle Beach, tonight muggy, a shower and maybe a rumble of thunder as we move to the evening into the overnight. Overnight low temperature of 74 and a high tomorrow of 90 with showers and rain likely. Same thing down to the low country for Charleston to Hilton Head. Scattered showers and thunderstorms late tonight into tomorrow. Overnight low temperature of 78, high tomorrow for your Friday of 90 degrees. That's your forecast.
2: 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This is The Middle. I'm Jeremy Hobson. If you're just tuning in, we're a national call-in show focused on elevating voices from the middle, geographically, politically, and philosophically, or maybe you just want to meet in the middle. This hour, we are checking in on the state of your personal economy and asking what extra expense is worth it right now and what's getting cut. Our special number, Tolliver, this hour is 800-222-9455. That is 800-222-9455. Or how can people write to us online?
3: Do you need a jingle? 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
2: All right. I'm joined by Business Wars host David Brown and KPMG chief economist Diane Swank. David, so what are you seeing in Texas in terms of how people are adjusting to these higher prices we've been talking about?
4: Well, you know, one of the reasons I wanted to do this program was because I wanted to hear how everyday folks are really trying to deal with the squeeze, especially folks who aren't don't have a lot of money, maybe middle-income folks. You mentioned, Jeremy, this thing about buying whole cows and that sort of thing. And there was a story that we did on this daily news program that I'm on called Texas Standard, which is a statewide daily news program. And we were talking about how people were actually buying a whole cow, which yields about somewhere around 300 to 450 pounds of take-home beef. You know, all right, that requires you having a dedicated chest freezer if you're going to do something like that. But what it really speaks to is a deep consumer anxiety over inflation and, you know, a practical shift, or what may be for some people a practical shift toward, you know, bulk self-reliance, I suppose you could say. But you know, we're looking at households losing patience with the volatility over at the supermarket, and they're trying to lock in predictable food costs for the year. And, you know, for a lot of households, frankly, for years and years, there wasn't much of a close look at the household bottom line. I think it's probably safe to say no shame there. You know, when you think about what we went through during COVID, you know, it became part of our custom to, you know, in fact, became almost habitual to, you know, to order out. And right, that has lingered on, and it's become a kind of a now it's become a part of what we consider our expenses, at least for many
2: families.
4: And it
2: could be a lot more expensive than if you just go and cook it yourself.
4: But it's discretionary, bottom line. Yeah, so I think we're having to recalibrate all of that.
2: Yeah.
5: Yes.
2: Let's hear from our listeners. Lily is calling in from Philadelphia, Pennsylvania. Lily, what are you cutting out of your budget, or what's worth it to you right now?
6: So the things that are worth it to me are like coffee in the morning. That's something that really matters. And I also really like to spend money on clothes and cosmetics. Clothes because I use them basically every day, and cosmetics because they make me feel good about myself. The things that I'm not spending money on are things like travel. People talked about earlier, like concert tickets or sporting events, because I feel like those things are large expenses for a very small time period of pleasure that I'm getting.
2: Mm, interesting. That's very interesting, Lily. Thank you for that. Diane Swank, there used to be something called the lipstick indicator, right? People want to spend money on cosmetics because it makes them feel good, even when times are tough.
0: Exactly. That is one of the, that was one of those old indicators, along with the length of your skirts, apparently, as well. Glad that one predated me. But, you know, it really is. It is hard. I mean, David really got to the heart of the issue of, you know, around people don't spend enough time. I get in a lot of bubbles where I'm dealing with, you know, people who are fairly wealthy, or, you know, and they haven't been to a grocery store recently. And I'm, my job, I make it a real habit of reminding people what's really going on out there. And I think that's important. I mean, you know, people say to me, Diane, you need to get out of your office. And I'm like, well, I need to get, I work from home, so I live at work. But, you know, the reality is that I do. I get out and I talk to people. I go to dollar stores. I go to discount stores. I spend time in the aisles and I watch. What really strikes me is it's really hard. I watched someone this weekend having to put half of their cart back because they couldn't afford it.
2: Wow.
0: And the woman who was running the store was understaffed because she said, oh, it's a Sunday and I scheduled myself wrong. I'm really sorry. And she was apologetic. And I'm like, don't worry about it. And I was just, you know, trying to just give her some space because she felt overwhelmed. But it was heartbreaking. My husband always gets upset when I go, you know, whenever I do this and I come back out and I've got a story. But it's important because that's real life. This is what people are really going through. And I've been there, you know, and I grew up, you know, in a little tiny house. I luckily had a house. But, you know, my best friend went into poverty when I was a kid. And I noticed all of a sudden she didn't have lunch at school. And I told my mom, and my mom was getting a divorce from my father and lost her credit rating. And, you know, but still had a little extra change to be able for her to be able to get food at school as well. And that is really hard. And I think not enough people really spend time talking to each other to find out what's going on.
2: Yeah.
0: And also talking across income strata. The 1970s had mobility. You could actually get rung on a ladder and get out of the zip code you were born in. The zip code you were born in didn't determine what you earned in your lifetime. Yeah. Now it does.
2: Well, this is one of the things that I love about the fact that we are able to broadcast over the air and hear from people of all income levels and people that don't have subscription services to get their news. They can just listen to it for free. Let's get to Kevin in Dayton, Ohio. Kevin, what about you? What are you cutting out?
5: Yeah, I mean, just today we had to cancel a medical test that for my wife because it was going to be $1,000 out of pocket. Mm. And so now we're having to make the choice between one test versus another. So it's extremely frustrating.
2: And is that something new for you, Kevin, that if this had happened a year ago, you think you would have been able to afford that medical test?
5: I think that, you know, our class hasn't changed a whole lot, but it's that there are so many other expenses that are eating up more of our budget now with inflation that we have to make those choices more often. So probably if it was a year ago, we would have more cushion to be able to say, let's just do both tests. But that's not the case, right?
2: Can I ask you one more question, Kevin? Is your health insurance, are you getting it through Obamacare? Is it through your employer? How are you able to pay for things generally when it comes to medicine?
5: It's through our employer. We're both public school teachers. Mm-hmm. But, you know, we have high deductible plans. And the thing that's the most frustrating is it hasn't gotten more expensive to perform those tests. These are choices that are being made far above us about the profits of these companies and I'm looking forward to a day when this country decides we're not going to put up with charge us just because they can. And they're using this inflation as cover to increase prices on things that have not increased in price of production.
2: Yeah. Kevin, thank you very much for that call. David Brown, you know, he brings up an interesting point there, and it has been talked about by politicians, too, that maybe some companies are using this as an opportunity to raise prices.
4: No question about it. And I think that we saw this in the automotive sector during COVID. I think COVID rewrote so much that we have yet to fully understand. What we saw during COVID, as I think most people now know, is a huge increase in the price of a car. Even a small car is now, you know, 30,000, 35,000, 40,000 and up. We're not talking about
0: average
4: super luxury.
0: Average price for cars exactly. over $50,000.
4: Just
0: you're
4: incredible.
0: Wow.
4: And the amount of money people are paying per month is off the charts. It's not unusual to find people paying upwards of, you know, $750, $850, even $1,000 a month. That was unthinkable before COVID. And if you think about what we were told at the time, it was because of what was happening with shipping of parts and, you know, the supply chain. That was often given as an excuse for why there were shortages and why we couldn't get what we wanted. And then there was a premium attached to those vehicles that you could obtain. That premium never went away. And I think if someone were to go back and start to do the math on what happened during that period, I think what you're going to see, and we've seen this, by the way, it's not unprecedented. We've seen periodically in the automotive sector when there's been an explosion in the average price of automobiles. This was one of those moments. Yeah. But we really haven't accounted for how that's impacting our lifestyle writ large. And so, I'm really interested in hearing what people are cutting back on and still spending on.
2: And we've got a lot of calls coming in. Again, our special number this hour, and it's not because we couldn't afford to pay the bill on the regular number, but it is 800-222-9455. Again, 800-222-9455. Tolliver, what's coming in at listentothemiddle.com?
3: Gerald from Texas says, I'm considering cutting a cost that'll break my heart, giving my pet away. I pay $20 a month to have a pet in my apartment, then all the pet products on top of that. And then Kyle in Raleigh says, not only has food and housing cost issues for many, but I have two toddlers. And if the month has 5 weeks, then our daycare bill is $3,500.
2: Wow.
3: It honestly feels like the government is waging a war on us.
2: Mm. So. Wow.
0: Yeah, child care and elder care are in a crisis.
4: Huge.
0: Unpaid elder care. You know, men are half of the people who provide care in every single profession. We know from the employment data, they actually know there's a time use survey, and we know that men are providing about half of elder care. On child care, they don't provide as much child care, and women who have flexibility in their jobs can have more, do better. People like me who can work from home. My kids are now grown, so it's not an issue, but that issue, I deal with it with my entire team, are doing what they can for the fertility rate, but what they pay is more than a mortgage.
2: It's so expensive.
0: For their child care. And for elder care, you know, there's a lot of people that are doing unpaid elder care while they're working and their employers don't even know it, and the stress and strain on them because they can't afford that elder care, and they may have, you know, a parent with dementia. I have that in my own household where someone who works for me also cares for her father, and it's very hard. And, you know, the amount of stress that puts on workers, and often it flies underneath the radar screen. Under the age of 35, men dominate that group. Mm-hmm. And part of it's because of the physical, you know, caring for someone who's got dementia or Parkinson's or health issues, the physical side of it. They're getting sumo wrestlers to deal with elderly in Japan. But I think these are things that are really hard on people, and the care economy is an area that has really shown a lot of increases. And I think, you know, the idea, you wonder why people aren't having families. The only thing we know that changes the fertility rate is having one day a week, at least, when one person is home from work. And if two people are home on that same day, the fertility rate doubles. So many emerging Asian economies that are aging are now looking at four-day work weeks because that changes the fertility rate. Mm-hmm. But it also makes it easier to carry. They're doing something reproductive on that day.
2: But
0: I think it's also important because it really gives them some flexibility in how they deal with and the cost of that care.
2: Let's hear from another listener. James is calling in from Marvel, Minnesota. James, what are you cutting back on?
7: Well, like I had told the lady that I spoke to before I spoke to you, hamburger versus steak and luxury items would be something simple like maybe a light beer versus an IPA.
2: Mm.
7: And, you know, even a steak sauce would be nice. And one more thing is that if you can ever remember going back to Walmart, every once in a while you would see an item that had a yellow tag, and like, let's say, a pot roast, you would get maybe a $4 or $5, you know, discount on a yellow tag, those days are over.
2: Mm. You're not seeing the yellow tags at Walmart anymore.
7: No, well, if you do, it's going to be like $1 off.
2: Yeah. What's the difference, by the way, that you're seeing in price between like an IPA and a light beer?
7: Oh, I would say probably $9 a six pack versus 14.
2: Wow. Know. Yeah.
7: Yeah.
2: Yeah. Well, James, thank you for that call. It's interesting, David, as we hear from listeners, all the different kinds of things. I mean, everything from medical expenses right down to, not seeing a dollar off at Walmart and that can make a real difference.
4: You know, it's heartbreaking to hear these stories of people having to give up their pets.
2: Yes,
4: and of course. And then also this idea of like putting off what we would have considered just a couple of years back, essential medical care. But I have to say that one of the things that I've struggled with is, in terms of understanding what's going on out there, is the lack of an analog for what we're going through. The thing that I think a lot of us think of, especially those of us who were kids of the 70s, is, you know, is this like stagflation? You know, I can remember back in the 70s, that feeling of desperation among politicians, but they did not know what to do. I don't know if anyone else remembers the win buttons, whip inflation
0: now.
4: Yeah. You remember those?
0: Whip inflation now, of course. That was the Ford administration. Yes.
4: That's right. But it spoke to a kind of feeling of desperation.
0: Yes.
4: And it was across the board.
0: And turning down your thermostats. Remember,
4: oh, yeah.
0: The sweater.
4: I definitely
0: the
4: remember
0: sweater.
4: That. Yeah. Yeah. Which had a huge political cost, I might add.
0: Yeah.
4: And
0: yeah.
4: Now, when Ronald Reagan took over in 1981, I guess, was when he was sworn in, it was several years before the economy started to kind of regain traction. And even then, it was really among the upper classes where you first started to see.
0: Yeah, that's when you saw the inequality start to
4: rise. That's right.
0: I mean,
4: no,
0: it was
4: no question
0: the
4: about.
0: Back-to-back recessions of 1980, 1981, 82. That is what broke the back of the stagflation, but it also left a lot of people behind.
4: But, you know, here's
0: and
4: the thing.
0: That was really hard.
4: We now have, so much has changed since the 70s that I don't think we fully appreciate. Like, for instance, I'm thinking of these buy now, pay later plans. You've heard about this, Klarna.
0: Oh, yeah.
4: Affirm.
0: Yeah.
4: Right,
0: yeah,
4: exactly. And before inflation really started to take a bite out of all of our budgets, those became pretty popular, and people started using those for discretionary purchases. I know someone who works at a local supermarket here in Austin who says that people are trying to put their groceries on these buy now, pay later plans.
0: Yeah.
4: It's hard to know exactly what's going on, but I think that among a lot of people in the middle class, there's a real wish, a yearning to try to stay afloat, to maintain things, maintain a standard of living as close to what they have experienced for so long. And I think we're seeing part of that struggle in what people are cutting back on and what they're spending on.
2: After a short break, by the way, we're going to hear from callers in South Carolina, in Arizona, in Wisconsin, asking people what extra expense is worth it to you right now and what's getting cut. Our special number this hour is 800-222-9455. And Tolliver, you are a musician, so I imagine you've heard about Blue Dot Fever and how it is shaking up the live music industry.
3: Yeah, for people who don't know, Blue Dot Fever refers to the seating charts for upcoming concerts with all those blue dots marking unsold tickets. And some artists are seeing too many blue dots and canceling their shows. CBS reported on the ripple effects.
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9: Yeah, it feels like we have to be more creative now to even get shows.
10: The tours that are selling, Zach Bryan, Taylor Swift, Beyonce, share one thing: a devoted fan base willing to open their wallets no matter the cost.
9: These bigger artists are now going to go into the smaller capacity rooms, 500, 2,000, 4,000 people rooms, and it's going to kind of destroy the middle class musicians because that's their bread and butter of touring.
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3: Live from Jeremy's house every week.
2: Right. What are we listening to here?
3: Yeah, please. I need it. This is Meghan Trainor with No Excuses. But after canceling her tour, she's probably called the song Some Excuses Sometimes. More your calls coming up on the Middle.

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3: 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He records as Cree. His new album is Miracles. I'm John DiLiberto. It's always a miracle on Echoes from PRX.
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5: This is The Middle. I'm Jeremy Hobson. 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I'm joined by KPMG Chief Economist Diane Swank and Business Wars host David Brown. 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And let's go right to the phones because all the lines are full right now. Ramses is in Tucson, Arizona. Ramses, go ahead with your thoughts. What are you cutting out of your budget?
6: Well, thank you for taking the phone call. I appreciate what you're doing, and everybody else that's listening to it really appreciates the message. And we are on cue and on key with what you're saying. So we talked about shelter, we talked about food, but we didn't talk about the third necessity, which is clothing, the common denominator that we all have since caveman days. So I'm in Houston right now. I live in Tucson, Arizona. I have a family of we're five of us, and clothing is at a premium right now. So if you go to the stores, especially the big stores like Dillard's or any of the big ones, prices are exorbitant. And then there's the Ross and the Marshalls and things like that. But The common denominator that I'm seeing right now is I have to buy a jacket because it's raining a lot in Houston. So I walked into a Goodwill store, and I see people from all walks of life, all ethnic groups, all income brackets. And this guy was looking at a jacket, and the gentleman goes, this might fit you if you're looking for like a size large. And it was an African-American gentleman talking to a Mexican-American. And then there was another gentleman who was Asian also asking about different sizes. And they were just in like a giant orchestra, like synchronized, trying to find the best deal they can for their family. And I think the thrift store and the secondary use market or third use market is a huge aspect to consider because we never talk about it's something that maybe a little more intimate.
5: And Diane Swank, by the way, has been nodding as you've been saying that, Ramses. Diane, are you seeing that in the data, or have you heard
7: Absolutely.
5: This before?
7: Yeah, actually, it's one of the things. So there's a couple things happening. One is that we've seen even more affluent households, $100,000 households, moving down the food chain and trying to get going to off-price stores, discounters, and resale shops. And I donate actually a lot of my clothes to resale shops, and I happen to be kind of small, but now people are with GLP-1s, they can fit in some of my stuff, so that's good. But you know, I donate a lot because one, I have stuff that's 20 years old. I'm old now. I have a lot of stuff that's old, and I want people, it's still good, and I want them to be able to use it. But I remember over the winter we had someone show up and he wanted to shovel our walk, and we shovel our own walk. We don't need to have someone shovel our walk, but we let him shovel our walk. And, he charges a ridiculously small amount, but he didn't have enough of a coat on. And so I went in and got a coat from my son's old coats, and he handed him a coat, and you would have thought it was like Christmas.
5: Wow.
7: And, to see this kid who was going door to door trying to raise money with, I'm in Chicago. It's cold in the wintertime.
5: Yeah.
7: And, trying to raise money by shoveling a walk, but not even having a coat to do it. That is heartbreaking.
5: Let's get to another caller. Anir is calling in from Greenville, South Carolina. Anir, what about you? What are you cutting back on, or what extra expense is worth it to you right now?
8: First off, I just want to say thank you to David and Diane for being on the air currently. You guys are touching on all the subjects that I think should be of a major discussion right now, and it's really impactful. So thank you guys, and thank you to the middle team.
7: Thank you.
8: But I do want to. It's a great segue onto that. I think one of the biggest things that I've realized in this economy, and compared to all the cars that have made this comment, is that being able to go to the secondhand shops, being able to, find ways to get a little bit more creative to be able to invest in ourselves and invest into others. I think the biggest investment by far that I have enjoyed throughout this economy is the community. I know it sounds a little soppy, but it has been a pleasure to be able to connect with groups of friends, people who, know of a family who's struggling right now to find housing or just simply to be able to make ends meet. I think really right now we have been able and just, miraculously been able to just connect with one another and just find ways to get creative, whether it be to go to a Hobby Lobby or a Michael's, buy things to be able to, make our own clothes. I think that's the wonderful thing about it, just creativity and love.
7: That's beautiful.
9: The idea of investing in your community and the things that we can still spend our time doing together. Wouldn't it be wonderful if there is a silver lining here? If we find
7: break
9: each
7: bread,
9: other.
7: Not ties.
9: Yeah, exactly.
7: Great, that would, David.
9: I love that comment. Thank you
7: that's
9: so
7: beautiful.
9: Much.
5: Yeah.
7: And that's the way that, there's so many people who don't talk to each other anymore. And I'm always trying to find how you break bread instead of ties. And also just, random acts of kindness. I mean, that's why I take time to actually spend time and talk to people in a store, because sometimes they don't feel noticed either.
5: Taking that minute
7: to talk to people is important.
5: I was on a trip last week, and there was no cell phone reception for 4 days, and we all had to talk to each other, and it was great.
7: There you go.
5: Let's go to Henry in Eau Claire, Wisconsin. Henry, what about you? What are you cutting back on?
10: Honestly, I've been having to cut back recently on, or at least make second decisions about adding principal payments to outstanding debts like student loans or mortgage payments where, 2-3 years ago, I wouldn't bat an eye about doubling or tripling a student loan payment where, I'm incredibly gifted and blessed to be in a career profession and in an industry that's been very safe and secure the last 5 years. But now with the food pricing, which, to answer the other side of the question, I spare no expense in the grocery stores. My wife and I love to cook and prefer to do that over going out most days of the week. But now that more of that disposable income is going towards necessities, I have to second guess that debt repayment on a monthly basis.
5: Yeah. Henry, thank you for that. Diane, is that a good idea, bad idea? I mean, when people say, I'm just going to put this on the credit card or I'm going to not pay this loan right now because I don't have to. It's not urgent to me.
7: Yeah, that's a great question. Well, I think what he's doing is not double paying it, which is, unfortunately, then it means he has a longer debt stream that he's got to deal with and the overhang of that debt. But we have seen there's a real bifurcation, and it's part of the K-shaped economy, the inequality, and I sort of hammer on this, but it's important because subprime loans are going to default at a startling rate. And David, you mentioned the auto, payments.
9: Right.
7: Some of those auto loans on subprime are well into the double digits, over 20%. Mm. I mean, it's stunning. And that's higher than they were, back in the 1970s when we had much higher interest rates. So, it really is to see some of what's going on. And the idea when David said buy now, pay later in the 70s, I do remember there were layaway.
9: Yes, but, absolutely.
7: But
9: you couldn't take it home. You had to leave it at the store.
7: Yeah. You had to leave it at the store. Exactly. You had to pay it off until you could. And then once you paid it off, you could pick it up. But the idea that, you can't make those payments to not even be able to buy food, but also not be able to pay off your debts, and that they're going to compound now at a faster rate. And if they're on adjustable rates at all, they're going to compound at an even faster rate. And so here was someone who was getting ahead on their debt and made enough money to be able to do that, and they can't do that now. And that is something I worry a lot about. And these are the kinds of things that can get people into trouble really quickly, because those compounding rates when you're holding debt, they compound so rapidly now.
5: And so many people have student loan debt, obviously have mortgage debt and other kinds of debt as well.
7: Gen X has the highest amount. Men have more debt than women.
9: You know, I don't want to get ahead of things here, Jeremy, but as I'm thinking about what your callers are saying, I'm thinking there are probably a lot of listeners who are wondering, okay, this feels a little willy-nilly, and I know that there are a lot of people who don't know where to cut. They face some big bill, and they think, what am I going to do here? And I feel like, and, you know, no shame here, but we haven't done a great job in this country of educating folks when it comes to financial literacy.
11: Right.
9: And we just really haven't. And I think that it would be helpful if we did explore at some point in our conversation, what do you protect? What should you protect? What's the wisdom here when it comes to what you spend on and what you don't? Because it's easy to sort of wag your finger and say, nah, you should cut back on this, you know, because you should cut back on food deliveries and that kind of thing. But there are actual priorities, things like housing, right? Utilities, transportation, exactly. Transportation, if it's required for work, in many cases, insurance, child care. But I think that it's useful to think about those things that you must spend on, that you really need to spend on. And getting back to what a previous caller said about investing, think about how we're spending more as an investment and what we can do to reallocate the way that we're spending our income each month.
11: Well, and by the way, we just did a program a couple of weeks ago about solving homelessness. And one of the things that came up was one town in California is trying to spend money to keep people from becoming homeless because it costs about $6,000 per person to help them with their rent or something like that, as opposed to $45,000 per year per person in the city of San Francisco if they become homeless. That's what it costs. So it's an investment
7: trying to keep
11: a roof over their head. I want to get to Mary in San Antonio, Texas. Mary, go ahead with your thoughts. What are you cutting back on?
12: I am cutting back a lot because I am a 62-year-old full-time employee, and I don't see myself retiring anytime soon. And I actually cut back on getting rid of my car. That was a major expense. And now I work from home, and but I take the bus to go buy my groceries, which is not far away from my house. But that was a major expense for me.
11: Mm. Do you ever see yourself getting? Do you see yourself getting a car again at any point?
12: I don't think so. Mm. The way the economy is right now is going to be almost impossible for me to have a car.
9: Huh. San Antonio is not exactly a public transit friendly city. How are you going to get around?
12: It is buses all around, you know, that you can go. Where am I going to go? I'm 62-year-old. Where am I going to go? You know, it's not like, where am I going to go? I don't know. I just need to go to the grocery store.
9: So you're able to take the bus to where you need to go. Yeah. You're able to get to work and that sort of thing.
12: Yes. Right? Well, not to go to work.
7: She works from home.
9: Works from home. I missed that. I'm sorry.
7: Yeah, that's a big deal.
9: That's a huge, huge benefit.
7: I mean, one of the things that scares me so much is when I hear people who have to give up their cars. That's one of the last things people default on, because that can be taken away very quickly and found very quickly. And it is their way of getting to work and the way of keeping the, you know, food in their house and things like that. You're lucky that you can at least work from home. I'm glad that you can do that. But it is something I really worry about, is the affordability on vehicles, because it is something that is a necessity for many families. And it used to be considered, you know, standard. You know, you could buy a car or have two cars in front of the house, and that was, you know, standard. That's not something you can do anymore.
9: Let me ask you something while you're on the line there.
11: We've lost Mary.
9: Oh, gee. Well, something that I'd like to hear from some people, and that is, like, smartphones, for example. They're considered essentials, right? I've noticed that I was trying to reduce our smartphone payment. We have a family of four, and that's really gotten out of hand before I even realized it. You know, I took a good close look. And it used to be that you could call up the provider and say, hey, listen, I'm noticing I'm spending a lot of money here. I'm thinking about walking away. And I've this major carrier said, well, okay, thanks.
7: Goodbye.
9: Been nice. Yeah. Right. Yeah. So they're not being flexible like they used to be. Mm-hmm. And I think a lot of us are having to face making some hard choices about, say, the people we're talking about, all sorts of providers, insurance, our Internet service, our smartphones. You know, this is
7: streaming,
9: something I
7: TV
9: feel
7: streaming.
9: Like this is something I feel is really dumb on my part. I recently got a new smartphone, okay? And the smartphone that I had been going for about 7 years. So I'm not one of those guys that just moves up to the next device whenever it comes out. And I figured, well, I've waited long enough, and I'm already starting to have, you know, some difficulty working with some banking apps, for example, that didn't want to use my phone because of security and that kind of thing. So I thought, okay, I'll go ahead and splurge. Boy, what a silly move that was, you know. I'm guilty of this, but I'm thinking that a lot of us are going to have to take a much closer look at the things that we've taken for granted in the past.
7: Well,
9: you know, we used to just go for the next big thing.
7: And that phone is now going up in price. Consumer electronics were falling in price for decades.
9: Yeah.
7: And now they're going up in price rapidly because of the smartphone and the chips and the AI. And related to the AI boom, the costs and the wealth effects of that are showing up before the productivity gains. And that's just boosting those costs even more.
9: Right.
7: You know, there's just been a big announcement by a major, one of the largest producers out there, 20% increases. I mean, these are not insignificant increases. And they're off already. You know, $1,000 phones. I mean, that's a lot.
9: No doubt.
11: I'm going to sneak in one more call as we wrap up this hour, and that is Barbara, who's calling in from Dover, New Hampshire, and it sounds like was born after the Great Depression, but not long after the Great Depression. Oh, and I lost Barbara. Of course. Oh, that would have been so good. I really was excited to hear from Barbara. Okay, fine. We're going to do
13: Barbara.
11: We're going to Bill in Chelmsford, Massachusetts. Bill, what about you? What are you cutting back on?
14: Hey, thanks for taking my call. I'm actually cutting back on having my truck repaired. That's one of the expenses, you know, in addition to being so expensive.
7: Repairs are going up.
9: You and me both, brother.
7: There's
14: so many
7: parts,
14: electronics.
7: There's 25% tariff on parts, too.
14: Oh, that's the other, and I'm 70 years old, and I'm working two part-time jobs. And why I do that is I have to, you know, pay my medical expense and all that. I got three daughters, have student loans, but I still want to meet my friends 50 years out of college. And I do work a couple of part-time jobs to have a little extra money. But I'm deferring things like I say, my truck repairs. I'm a little nervous. You never know, something might happen. But one of my daughters applying to medical school. She's looking at huge expenses. My other daughter's still in college. I started having children late. But, you know, 70 years old and was still working. A couple of my friends are still working full time. You know, can I just say one thing? My three daughters, they look at the economy and they look at what's going on in the world, and they're really nervous about their future and whether they want to get married and have kids and bring kids into a world that's just in a lot of turmoil financially and environmentally. So, anyway,
11: Bill, thank you very much for that call. I really appreciate it. And Diane Swank, we don't have much time, but just I do want to ask you one question because you are one of the nation's premier economists, and I just want to ask you quickly.
7: I'm just old. I've been around a long time.
11: Do you see a recession on the horizon in this country?
7: I don't have one in my forecast. Do I think there's a probability of one? Of course there is. And, you know, what I worry about most is that there's a lot of leverage. And it's leverage in private debt. There's leverage in the AI bubble. There's leverage within people buying stocks right now. That really worries me. Mm-hmm. And, you know, those are all things that can be a house of cards. And I don't like, you don't want to live in my head these days. It's really hard. My husband says, you got to start up your speech that way. You don't want to live in my head these days. And I try to make people laugh as well. But, you know, I also want people to sort of think about the whole of the economy, not just the part they occupy, because, you know, a lot of the clients I deal with are dealing with all levels of the economy, and they've seen the drop off, especially among low income and middle income households, and those more affluent households aren't making it up.
11: We got to leave it there. That is Diane Swan, KPMG chief economist, and we've been speaking with Business Wars podcast host David Brown. Thank you so much to both of you.
7: Thank you.
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3: I'm John DiLiberto, and you're hearing echoes from PRX. In these times of strife, both at home and abroad, it's good sometimes to center yourself and take stock of where your own mind is sitting. That's the goal of the Institute for Mindful Music and Meditation. C.A. Purcell has released an album for the Institute to meditate and heal.

You're hearing echoes from PRX, and I'm John DiLiberto. Coming up, I've got C.A. Purcell with some music for mindful meditation, and I've got Billie Eilish telling us that everybody dies. Let's start off with Fele. This is from the album A New Day, Outside the Lines.

Everybody dies. Surprise, surprise. We tell each other lies. Sometimes we try.

Some nice layered guitar there by Quiet Resonance, Hours to Days Before, off his album Behave. That came out of Luluk and Moonbeam from their album Diamonds. C.A. Purcell before that with Tyla from an album called Kimia Ya Liboso. And Billie Eilish before that from her great album Happier Than Ever. That was Everybody Dies. Dub Maddox in there with Circus Maximus and Dub, and started off with Fele. Coming up in the next half hour, we're going to be hearing some Lorena McKennitt and Secret Sky, kind of two related artists. You know, sometimes you want to hear echoes when you want. Sometimes you want to hear it where you are, no matter where that is or when it is. Well, you can solve those problems by subscribing to Echoes Online. 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

0: Clarinetist Anthony McGill and pianist Gloria Chen met in 2006. They bonded over their love of music by Johannes Brahms. When they play together, you can feel their connection, how they listen and respond to each other in such a deep way. They'll play some music by Johannes Brahms in concert on the next performance today from APM.
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Lorena McKennitt, The Gates of Istanbul, from her album An Ancient Muse. And this is actually her last album of newly composed music. She's done some other albums where she's recorded some earlier composed tunes and the leftovers and things like that. And also she's done her Christmas album, of course, which was an Echoes CD of the Month last year. But this is the last one with pure new Lorena McKennitt tunes. And it's been a really, really, really long time. Jesse Cook before that. Coming up, I've got Secret Sky, but first, here's Akriza and Mazitar with Better Star.

Just a beautiful piece by Kayhan Kallor and Toumani Djabate. Kayhan is from Iran, although he's been living in Canada for quite some time now. Toumani Djabate, amazing kora player from Mali. The sky is the same color everywhere, the name of that track. That came out of Secret Sky with Ride the Wind from their album Opium. You can hear a nice interview with them up in the Echoes podcast. And Akriza and Mazitar with Better Star from their album Where You Are Now. I'm John DiLiberto. Thank you for being with me in this first hour of Echoes today. You can get a playlist for the show on our website, echoes.org. Jeff Town is the producer of the show. 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

0: I've got Rebecca Pidgeon in the next hour. She's one of my favorite actresses, and last year she released a beautiful album, Parts of Speech, Pieces of Sound. I've also got Mark Duane from his release, Earthlings. We welcome Earthlings and Aliens here on Echoes from PRX.
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0: I'm John DiLiberto, and you're hearing Echoes from PRX. Coming up in this hour, I've got music by Chronotope Project off his new album of deeply ambient music, Chronology. We're also going to hear something by a producer out of Quebec who is in the Rufus du Sol mode, down-tempo, moody songs. He records as Cree, which he stylizes as C-R-I.

Mark Duane, title piece to his album, Earthlings, and that came out of Low with the Innocents, one of my favorite tracks from them. It's off the album Ones and Sixes. Of course, Low is no more drummer and singer. Mimi Parker, she died last year, and they have disbanded the group. Before Low, Chronotoe Project with Chrysalis and Rebecca Pigeon in their Silent Sound. Coming up in the next half hour of Echoes, we're going to be hearing from Shearwater and Cree. It's all ahead as Echoes continues from PRX. Did you know about the Echoes app? It's a way you can hear all kinds of music from the Echoes soundscape. You can dial up the Echoes podcast, listen to our live recordings, and check out what's coming up. 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

0: In 2020, Nashville experienced a tornado and then the pandemic. Gillian Welch and David Rawlings named their 2024 album Woodland after their East Nashville studio that was destroyed in that tornado. Ahead of their Newport folk set this weekend, we're revisiting their session with songs from that album. Next time on an Encore World Cafe.
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You're hearing echoes from PRX, and I'm John DiLiberto. Coming up, I've got some Shearwater, but let's start with Colin Raymond. He's an electronic musician out of England. His recent album is Time Dilation.

Shearwater from a beautiful album, The Great Awakening. Zanothrin, the name of that track, at least I'm pretty sure that's how you say it. Had a really nice interview with Shearwater when this came out. Colin Raymond before that, Glimpse into the Future. Coming up, I've got Cree. If you think you missed something I played on Echoes today, you can locate it in the playlist for today's show, and you'll find that at echoes.org. That's Echoes, ECHOES.org. Here's Vince Clark. He used to be in a couple of bands you might know, like Depeche Mode, Yazoo, and Erasure. This is from an instrumental album that he's just put out called Lamentations of Jeremiah.

0: Curved Light with archives of forgotten images from the album A User's Guide to Existence. We could all use that one. Cree before that, I Can Make It from his album Miracles. And we started off with Vince Clarke, White Rabbit. And that's not related to the Jefferson Airplane's White Rabbit. It's from the album Lamentations of Jeremiah. I'm John DiLiberto. Thank you so much for being with me in the second hour of Echoes today. If you want to get in touch with us, please go to echoes.org. We'd love to hear your thoughts. Jeff Town is the producer of the show. 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
3: 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Yefim Bronfman plays the Beethoven Piano Concerto No. 5, Emperor. I'm Jim Cunningham. 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
4: 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I'm Steve Seal. 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
3: There are moments in this Russian symphony that feel like a warm, co-regulating hug. That sort of embrace where you feel all the stress evaporate. But just like in life, those sweeping moments don't last forever. Vasily Kolinnikov's second, and sadly his final, symphony ebbs and flows between gentle melodic joy to sounds that boom and blast off. An incredible work that, honestly, I wish we could have gotten more of before Kolinnikov died from tuberculosis at just 34. So we're lucky to get what magic we could get from him. This precious gem of his is on the way. I'm Melanie Renata. This is Music Through the Night. As you dip your toes into Friday, this piece by the late 20th century composer Avril Coleridge Taylor greets you with an immediate sparkle. It's a work called Comet Prelude, and it comes at you with the help of the BBC Philharmonic, John Andrews at the podium.

0: A joyful and powerful farewell from a composer who knew that his time was short. Vasily Kalinnikov's radiant Second Symphony in A Major. Neeme Järvi at the podium there, conducting the Scottish National Orchestra.
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0: Imagine writing the first half of a masterpiece and then losing it. Oof. That's exactly what happened to Tchaikovsky with this work. Of course, he didn't know this was going to be a masterpiece. Didn't know it was going to be an orchestral suite. It wasn't really his intention, but just he had a burst of inspiration. A little scherzo sketched out in a morning haze. And then, a wild chase to track down the lost work, plenty of rewrites, and a tangle of ideas. It's Tchaikovsky's first orchestral suite, and it's on the way. I'm Melanie Renata. This is Music Through the Night.

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0: A young Gabriel Fauré once hesitantly handed a new piece of music to the great Franz Liszt. Worried it might run too long, Liszt waved off the concern. He said, "Too long, young man? Makes no sense. One writes as one thinks." Then Liszt sat at the piano, began sight-reading the music cold, and a few pages in he had to stop. Not because it was too long. He simply said he didn't have enough fingers. Then he made a suggestion that would change the piece forever. "Don't leave this for solo piano, give it an orchestra." So Fauré did just that, and it's coming up later this hour. I'm Melanie Renata. This is Music Through the Night. Late July, this time of year when gardens are bursting at their seams, the mood calls for music that evokes a sense of the abundance that surrounds you. And you get that here in The Meath Pastoral by Arthur Duff.

0: It just takes incredible skill to pull that off. Pianist Grant Johannesson and the Radio Luxembourg Orchestra for a ballad from Gabriel Fauré.
1: White House Deputy Chief of Staff Stephen Miller wants to shut down immigration because he believes many immigrants, quote, refuse to assimilate. 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
0: In the late 1800s, early 1900s, it was not socially acceptable for girls to study music. It wasn't socially acceptable for girls to do a lot of things. But Lou Koster was a little girl in Luxembourg who had a grandfather who taught her music anyways. She and her sisters began their musical careers accompanying silent films. She eventually began composing and even had some radio hits, including this one. It's called Heideland, and it's on the way. I'm Melanie Renata, so glad you're here. This is Music Through the Night. This hour is a tasty musical sandwich. Mozart as the top bun, Beethoven as the bottom, and an early radio hit from Lou Koster as the meat in the middle. Here's that top bun, light and vibrant. Mozart's String Quartet No. 9 in A, performed by the Amadeus Quartet.

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11: And I'm Amy Martinez. Ukrainians fear that if Russia is successful in its campaign to take over the country, that Ukrainian culture will be eliminated. Dalia Stasevska was raised in Finland, but her Ukrainian father and grandmother taught her about their heritage and their music. Stasevska grew up to become one of the hottest names in the world of conducting. She's currently the principal guest conductor of the BBC Symphony Orchestra. And during her rise, she noticed something.
12: The absence of Ukrainian classical music on the concert stages, and also how little there was recorded music by Ukrainian composers. So I really thought that we need to change this.
11: Stasevska's new album is called Ukrainian Mixtape. It features the works of four Ukrainian composers seldom heard in the West.

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1: Clarinetist Anthony McGill and pianist Gloria Chen met in 2006. They bonded over their love of music by Johannes Brahms. 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
1: 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They bonded over their love of music by Johannes Brahms. 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

0: I'm South Carolina Public Radio Chief Meteorologist Tim Miller. Here's my forecast for today. We'll start in the upstate for Greenville, Spartanburg, and Rock Hill. It's a wet day today. Periods of showers, maybe a rumble of thunder. We'll see high temperature around 80 degrees today, so noticeably cooler. For the Midlands, which would be Aiken, Columbia, Lexington, and Sumter, periods of scattered showers and thunderstorms for today. High temperature around 90 degrees. I will certainly could use some rain. We'll have it. Some of the rain may be heavy at times. For the Grand Strand, Darlington, as well as you, the PD, well, how does about, 89 degrees sound? Scattered showers, maybe a rumble of thunder throughout the day. Some of the rain could be heavy as well. And down towards the Lowcountry, Charleston to Hilton Head, some periods of rain and showers. Very warm and muggy as well. High temperature today for you, about 92 degrees. Expect some rain to continue Saturday into Sunday as well. That's your forecast.
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2: 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I'm Michelle Martin.
3: And I'm A. Martinez. Ukrainians fear that if Russia is successful in its campaign to take over the country, that Ukrainian culture will be eliminated. Dalia Stasevska was raised in Finland, but her Ukrainian father and grandmother taught her about their heritage and their music. Stasevska grew up to become one of the hottest names in the world of conducting. She's currently the principal guest conductor of the BBC Symphony Orchestra. And during her rise, she noticed something.
4: The absence of Ukrainian classical music on the concert stages, and also how little there was recorded music by Ukrainian composers. So I really thought that we need to change this.
3: Stasevska's new album is called Ukrainian Mixtape. It features the works of four Ukrainian composers seldom heard in the West.

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7: Good morning. This is South Carolina Public Radio. I'm Christina Thacker with your statewide headlines. Rock Hill city officials have made the final approvals needed to close the billion-dollar Octapharma deal. The moment came after the project was in jeopardy. On Thursday, the city council approved zoning changes and accepted terms of a tax incentive deal that now leaves the formal closing of the land sale to Octapharma. The council's unanimous decisions came after some direct words to the members of the York County Council. Earlier this month, the county council voted to change terms of a tax incentive plan to cut the city out of money it had negotiated for. Councilman John Black apologized to citizens of the city and county for what he referred to as the county council's, quote, mob shakedown tactics. Other city officials and representatives from Octapharma expressed relief to have the $1.5 billion project back on track. Florence County School District 3 will provide its students free meals for the upcoming school year. Jada Washington has more.
8: On Wednesday, the school district announced its participation in the Community Eligibility Provision Program for the 2026-2027 school year. The program provides free meals to students in schools serving a higher percentage of low-income students. All students enrolled in Florence County School District 3 may participate in the breakfast and lunch program at no cost to their families. Shawana Busby is the school food service director. She says free school meals have a huge impact on the community.
9: Parents don't have to worry about it, and the children didn't have to be hungry. Also, they don't have to be labeled. Everybody eats free, so you don't know of anybody's personal background.
8: The program ends on June 30th, 2027. Jada Washington, South Carolina Public Radio, Columbia.
7: And much of the state remains in a drought. Chief Meteorologist Tim Miller has more.
10: The latest South Carolina drought report was released today, and we've seen a few scattered showers and thunderstorms that have rolled on through, but really no big rain to help our drought. We may change that over the next couple of days as a cold front has stalled out over the state. That could certainly bring us some, at least some decent rain, but every single one of our 46 counties remains locked in either a moderate to extreme drought status. The good news is, though, we've managed to hold off the exceptional drought for now. Still wildfire risks are out there. The worst of the drought still remains from about the PD all the way towards the Lowcountry Far. I would say from about Conway all the way down to Hilton Head. Water restrictions, the strain, of course, on our water supply is growing. At least 15 water systems across the state now have ordered mandatory water restrictions, and 40 more are asking for urgent voluntary conservation with this. So, again, something we'll be watching closely as we go through the rest of the summer. I'm South Carolina Public Radio Chief Meteorologist Tim Miller.
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3: 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Amy Martinez in Los Angeles, California.
13: And I'm Michelle Martin in Washington, D.C. Good morning. In a week when President Trump witnessed the dignified transfer of the remains of four soldiers, the president was posting on social media. He compared their deaths and those of the other 14 troops killed in this war to the losses suffered in previous conflicts.
3: Everything from Trump's own operation in Venezuela with no fatalities to Vietnam, where 58,000 troops were killed or went missing. But the war with Iran has now led to more deaths for American troops than during the entire 4 years of the Biden administration. 16 troops died then, including 13 killed during the withdrawal from Afghanistan.
13: But we wanted to hear more about how military families are thinking about all this. So we called Steve Walsh, who covers the military and veterans at member station WHRO in Norfolk, Virginia, which is home to the largest naval station in the world. Good morning, Steve.
14: Morning, Michelle.
13: So what have you seen and heard in the last couple of weeks in Norfolk?
14: You know, we've seen a lot of ships deploying since the beginning of the Trump administration. Not only the buildup for the war in Iran, a number of Navy ships were sent to the area around Venezuela and have remained down there. I was recently at the homecoming for the USS Fort Lauderdale. The ship carries sailors and Marines. They left in August and spent more than 11 months in the Caribbean. They were extended several times, the last time to help with the earthquake relief in Venezuela. Andrea Brewer of Tennessee was waiting for her son Thomas Jones, an electronic technician, on board the ship.
15: You can't help when you're a mom to worry. I'm going to worry. You know, I was worried where there'd be aftershocks or anything like that. But I truly did feel like he was in good hands and they were going to keep him safe.
13: So what else have service members and their families been talking to you about?
14: Well, opinions in the military vary as widely as they do in the rest of the country, but you do get a sense of the weariness around the pace of deployment. I talked with Stephanie Pino, who was waiting for her wife, Lieutenant Marine Marcon Medea, a supply officer on board the USS Fort Lauderdale. Pino says she struggled with her wife being gone for nearly a year.
16: Sometimes it's really difficult. Sometimes you just can cry and, you know, she's doing something really important and, you know, that's the important thing. It's her job.
13: You've also been reporting on the troops and families who were evacuated from Bahrain and other U.S. bases in the region at the beginning of the Iran war. What's happening with them?
14: So we're reaching out to sailors and spouses. Hundreds of sailors and their families came through Norfolk and Fort Lauderdale, where CENTCOM is headquartered. Many were rushed out of the U.S. bases in the region with only a backpack, leaving everything else behind. The Navy says they have not worked out a permanent solution for many of them. One woman I talked to says she and her husband are on their seventh hotel room. And now, with the fighting escalating again, they don't expect to return to Bahrain anytime soon.
13: That is Steve Walsh with WHRO in Norfolk. Steve, thank you.
14: Thanks, Michelle.
3: For more on the stresses military families are facing, we've called Bessa Pincotti. She is CEO of the National Military Family Association. Bessa, so with the war in Iran really showing no signs of ending, what are you hearing from your members at this time?
17: That they're under additional stress. And I know that's not surprising, but just to paint a picture for you, even before this crisis, many military families are already under heavy pressure. They're moving every 2 to 3 years, so they're not anywhere near those support systems that we all have. So add on things like financial stress, with 25% of military families experiencing food insecurity, now a war. And so what you're seeing on the news is their life, and it's just exacerbated. It's very stressful, and it just continues to get harder.
3: So what keeps these families resilient?
17: They're resilient because they have to be. And they definitely would love to not have to be resilient, as you can imagine. But it is part of being a military family, just knowing that it's ups and it's downs. It's very unpredictable. And so you learn to cope with that in a lot of different ways.
3: Now, as stressful as all of this is for the spouses, for the family of deployed military, is there an understanding at all that this is kind of part of the deal when someone signs up for active duty?
17: Well, the service member signs up but it's the family that's serving alongside them. So it is part of the deal, but it's not always what a family understood. And it's certainly not what kids are signing up for. But they do love this country and they love their service member. And military families, they serve with pride, but it's not something that they necessarily chose. And they certainly don't choose the ups and downs of the news cycle, but they do live with it.
3: You mentioned kids. How much does war affect a child's daily life if, say, they have a parent or a sibling in the service?
17: A lot of military kids feel invisible because you see a service member in uniform and you can tell what they are and what they're going through. But military families are serving and they look just like everyone else around them, just like other kids in their classroom. Right now, we're welcoming hundreds of military kids at summer camps around the country. And what they tell us is that this camp is a break for them. They get to be around kids who understand what they're going through, kids who understand what a deployment means. And that's not what it's like in everyday life.
3: What does it do to a kid to not see their mom or dad, maybe for months, maybe even a year? I mean, considering how some deployments last.
17: The stress is heavy, but as you mentioned, military kids and families are resilient, so they make it work. But it is stressful even when a family member comes back. As much as you've missed them, it's also a lot of in and out and a lot of changes in your family dynamic. And so kids deal with it in a lot of different ways, just like all of us deal with our stress in different ways. A lot of them get into school, they get into sports, and really they lean on each other because it can be very isolating when those around you don't necessarily understand what you're going through.
3: Mentioned, Bessa, you're with the National Military Family Association. What kind of services do you offer?
17: We have camps for military kids. We also have a virtual option for kids, and it's about what we were talking about, making sure that kids are connected to other kids who get it. We have support for military families, specifically spouses, with their careers and their education because of that financial stress that so many families are going through. But one of the most important things we do and we've been doing since 1969 is advocating for families on Capitol Hill, which is more and more important the more that things are happening around the world that affect our families.
3: If someone is listening, Bessa, and feels compelled to want to pitch in and help, what can they do?
17: Reach out to us. Reach out to the National Military Family Association. You can also reach out to local nonprofits in your community who do more direct services for families who are dealing with things at that very moment. The resilience of military families is remarkable, but it should never be mistaken for unlimited capacity to absorb more.
3: That is Bessa Pincotti of the National Military Family Association. Bessa, thanks.
17: Thank you.

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1: White House Deputy Chief of Staff Stephen Miller wants to shut down immigration because he believes many immigrants, quote, refuse to assimilate. 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
2: 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Assimilation can't mean conforming to one lifestyle.
3: Assimilation is more of a continuum.
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10: 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At the Irmo Middle School Pollinator Garden, we took time from filming to watch the insects flying around. Fortunately, milkweed, nectar, and pollen don't have the poisonous compounds and unpalatable latex found in their leaves. One native milkweed, Asclepias tuberosa, called butterfly weed, was super attractive to all sorts of bees, while common milkweed, Asclepias syriaca, was the red-headed stepchild and completely ignored. The butterfly milkweed has glorious orange flowers. Perhaps the color of those flowers was what caught the eye of the pollinators. It's certainly popular with gardeners who grow it for its long-lasting cut flowers. But common milkweed has more tender leaves and is preferred by females as the one to lay eggs on. So you should include it in your garden, even though the flowers are rather dull by comparison. Funded by South Carolina Farm Bureau and Farm Bureau Insurance.
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12: 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I'm E. Martinez.
13: And I'm Michelle Martin. Now, we've been hearing a lot about cyclosporiasis lately. It's a gastrointestinal illness that we've known about for a while, but it's in the news now because it has infected more than 1,600 people in the U.S. The parasite that causes the disease has been linked to shredded iceberg lettuce. Our Planet Money team has been looking into the system that's supposed to keep our food safe. Here's NPR's Jeff Guo.
14: The modern era of food safety inspections began 15 years ago. After a deadly outbreak of E. coli linked to bagged spinach shocked Congress into passing the Food Safety Modernization Act.
15: So this was a huge deal. I mean, this was a major overhaul.
14: Jim Gorney was a longtime advisor at the Food and Drug Administration. He says this law gave the FDA a lot more power, especially over the farms that grow our fruits and vegetables. Those farms used to be basically unregulated. The FDA couldn't even make farmers wash their hands. But now, most produce farmers have to follow the FDA's safety standards. Jim helped write those standards. For instance, say a farmer is walking through the fields and all of a sudden they notice a pile of animal feces right next to that beautiful green head of lettuce.
15: What they're supposed to do is flag it, cordon off an area around it, and that should never be harvested.
14: Is that part of the official rule?
15: Yep.
14: The FDA's official produce safety standards contain tons of provisions like that. They cover everything from how you wash your hands to how clean the irrigation water needs to be to how you handle compost and manure. So why are outbreaks still happening? Well, one problem is that right now, most farms aren't inspected by the government on any regular basis. Not really. The FDA and its state partners just don't have the resources for that. There aren't enough inspectors.
15: Once every 3 years would be ideal.
14: Once every 3 years? I was hoping you'd say, like, I don't know, every month.
15: Every month? Oh, no. I don't think that's possible.
14: No? Why not? Well, I have to eat that. We all have to eat those plants.
15: We do all have to eat that.
14: But right now, forget about every 3 years. There seem to be farms that still haven't gotten their first inspection yet. And it's not just farms. Last year, the Government Accountability Office issued a report saying the FDA is way behind on inspections of food processing facilities, such as the Taylor Farms operation in Mexico that's been linked to the current outbreak. FDA records show the last time that facility was inspected was 7 years ago. But even if the FDA could perform more inspections, another problem is that a lot of the science is still a work in progress. Every time there's an outbreak, we learn something new. For instance, a couple years ago, there was a big salmonella outbreak involving peaches, which is strange because peaches are not typically associated with salmonella. But when investigators visited one of the orchards...
15: Come to find out, directly adjacent is a poultry house, you know?
14: So it was like chicken air that was just blowing onto these peaches?
15: Yeah.
14: Well, that is one of the theories, at least. The FDA never actually figured out how the salmonella got onto those peaches. To this day, it is still a mystery. With the current cyclosporiasis outbreak, it is very possible that we will never figure out exactly how it happened. But if we can't figure out how it happened, how are we going to prevent the next one? Jeff Guo, NPR News.
13: Jeff also looked into how bad lettuce started turning up everywhere and how that makes it harder to trace outbreaks. You can hear the full story in the Planet Money podcast.
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0: Hello and welcome to the South Carolina Business Review. This is Mike Switzer. Our next guest company started during the pandemic, initially to help underserved local healthcare facilities, schools, manufacturers, and community agencies in their quest to acquire essential health safety supplies. We interviewed them during that time. They have since grown into a truly national operation. Lance Brown is co-founder and CEO of Rhino Medical Supply. He joins us by phone now from the company's headquarters in Columbia. Lance, welcome back to the program.
1: Glad to be back. Appreciate you having me.
0: Catch us up to speed now on what has happened in the last 6 years.
1: It's been a journey for sure. I think the last time we spoke, we got started because of COVID. For the first time ever, everybody needed the same things, which is PPE. It's the personal protection equipment, gloves, gowns, masks, hand sanitizer. So we're like, what are we going to do when COVID's over? We can't be, you know, just a PPE company. So we start in 21 pivoting to get away from a PPE model and a true distribution model. So because we were able to help so many different hospital systems, some of the larger distributors like Halyard was the first one, kind of took notice to us. And then they allowed us to become an authorized distributor, which gave us access to more than just PPE. It allowed us to sell their whole like portfolio. And then hospitals start kind of looking to us as a backup option. When their tier one suppliers couldn't deliver, we were able to get business from that. And then fast forward to 2022, we kind of learned that no one really needs our help selling someone else's brand. So for instance, Baxter, a BD, 3M, someone else's brand, typically hospitals will work directly with them to procure that. So in order for us to really take the next step, we needed to have something that was ours. I mean, hypodermics was that category. So we started Seros, which is just the, I always tell this because it's kind of funny because, you know, we're creative, but it's also basic. So Seros is our private label. And the way that I describe our company is that I use the animal rhinoceros to kind of tell who we are. So on the rhino side, that's our distribution arm where we sell everybody else's products. So a hospital could say, hey, I need this exact SKU that I've been buying and I just can't get it from my traditional supplier. And we're able to get that. And then the Seros side of the house is our private label where we, you know, registered with FDA. We have it manufactured for us and we're the supplier versus the distributor. But if you put the Seros with rhino, it says rhinoceros. So it's easy. It's kind of corny, but it's kind of easy for us to explain who we are by using the animal rhinoceros. It is both sides of our business. And what led us to hypodermics is because we were selling a lot of hypodermics, but another manufacturer. And when we had a hospital out of Florida, they gave us a 6-month open PO. So basically they said for 6 months, we're going to buy this from you. And they were going to commit to us. And when we went back to the manufacturer that we were buying or that we were selling their syringes, they couldn't commit to us. So it was hard for us to get a commitment from a customer if the manufacturer wouldn't commit to us. So that led us down our own path of doing our own thing. And that's kind of where we are now.
0: Okay. And so what was involved in making your own hypodermics?
1: The first thing, and Charles Vartanian is one of the founders, and he's our chief supply chain officer. During COVID, we got really good, I mean, like expert level at sourcing just because we had to. So it was no different when it was time to kind of figure out, kind of just like in anything, is that a lot of the manufacturers, they manufacture for a lot of different brands. So that was the biggest piece is just finding a manufacturer, a contract manufacturer that will make it that is, you know, FDA, 510Ks. They have all of the certifications that you need in order to sell into the U.S. market. And then from there, you know, we have to register the FDA. We have to register our G10s, but then it makes it our brand. And so we started in China, like everybody else. However, we kind of saw the writing on the wall with the geopolitical issues and challenges that we were having here between our two countries. So we pivoted again, and we got out of China, and we moved to Europe and the U.S. So almost all of our syringes now are manufactured in Europe. And our biggest used item, which is a pre-filled flush syringe, a saline syringe, is manufactured in the U.S. So that's kind of been the biggest evolution.
0: Well, Lance, thank you so much for spending time with us today and catching us up on your story.
1: Sure. Appreciate it.
0: Lance Brown is co-founder and CEO of Rhino Medical Supply in Columbia, and we will have a link to the company posted at our webpage so you can learn more, southcarolinapublicradio.org. 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With the South Carolina Business Review, this is Mike Switzer.
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9: This is Walter Edgar with South Carolina from A to Z. C is for Coram, Thomas, circa 1757 to 1811, engraver, painter. Born in England, Coram emigrated to Charleston in 1769. He was largely a self-taught artist. By 1778, he advertised his skill as an engraver and was designing money for South Carolina as early as 1779. Few examples of his engraving survive, but his own book plate, a seal for the Charleston Library Society, and several bills of credit created for the state of South Carolina evidence his skill. In 1784, Coram advertised the opening of a drawing school, and one of his most noted pupils was the South Carolina artist Charles Fraser. The first known professional artist in the South to explore the art of landscape for purely aesthetic purposes, Thomas Coram derived his initial style and approach by studying and copying picturesque English books and engravings.
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14: Good morning. The Supreme Court ruled President Trump couldn't use one particular law to wage a trade war. Since then, Trump has turned to other laws to create new tariffs. The latest went into effect overnight. It's Morning Edition from NPR News. Police in Madison, Wisconsin shot and killed a man they were trying to arrest. They claimed he pulled a knife and there was a struggle. I'm Martinez.
15: And I'm Michelle Martin. Witness video appears to show the man on the ground when an officer fires. Also, can the U.S. pressure Nicaragua into holding elections? It's Friday, July 24th. On this day in 1851, England updated its tax system. Instead of asking people what they earned, the government taxed based on how many windows their house had. That led to new buildings without enough fresh air, so the tax went out the window. News is next.
16: Live from NPR News in Washington, I'm Janine Hurst. President Trump's latest round of tariffs, imposing 10 to 12.5% levies on imports from 60 trading partners, is prompting criticism from around the world. As Esme Nicholson reports, Trump claims the countries have failed to adequately enforce a ban on goods made with forced labor.
17: European Union Foreign Policy Chief Kaya Kallas has dismissed the U.S. rationale for new tariffs, calling claims that Europe is lax when it comes to forced labor unfounded. Kallas is demanding evidence from the White House to support the allegations. Drawing comparisons between U.S. and EU labor laws, Kallas asserts that we have paid leave and we have very good working conditions. Kallas also called on the U.S. to keep its side of the transatlantic trade deal struck last year. The new tariffs have replaced Trump's temporary 10% global levies, which expired at midnight. For NPR News, I'm Esme Nicholson in Berlin.
16: A group of Russian hackers is getting more advanced when it comes to spying on sensitive emails about national security in the U.S., Ukraine, and Europe. NPR's Jenna McLaughlin reports digital espionage remains a major part of the war in Ukraine.
18: Cybersecurity firm Proofpoint teamed up with the U.S. government to reveal new details about a group of Russian hackers referred to as Laundry Bear. According to a new advisory, the group has been spying on government and defense-related targets in the West since at least last summer, simply by getting their victims to open or preview a malicious email. The hackers took advantage of a previously unknown vulnerability in software used by email provider Zimbra. The flaw has been fixed, but without installing updates, users are still at risk, a major concern during the ongoing war in Ukraine. Jenna McLaughlin, NPR News.
16: A Food and Drug Administration advisory panel narrowly voted in favor of loosening restrictions on some peptides, including experimental ones. This over strong objections from career scientists at the agency. NPR's Will Stone has more.
19: These peptides are promoted widely for longevity, injury recovery, muscle growth, and more. Many of them are not allowed to be made in the U.S. except for research purposes, and they are not FDA-approved drugs. But skyrocketing demand and the growth of an illicit market has led the federal government to reconsider the restrictions. In a series of narrow votes, the committee recommended the FDA allow specialized pharmacies to make a number of the compounds, including BPC-157 and TB-500. That's despite the agency's own scientists recommending against doing so because of a lack of evidence and safety concerns. The votes are not binding, but the agency usually follows suit, and Health Secretary Robert F. Kennedy Jr. has publicly endorsed peptides. Will Stone, NPR News.
16: U.S. futures contracts are trading higher at last check. 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
20: Good morning. Thanks for waking up with us on South Carolina Public Radio. I'm Christina Thacker with your state headlines. A South Carolina man and ex-law enforcement officer is back in the U.S. from China to face charges for his wife's murder. The U.S. Marshals Service says 53-year-old Dan Ayers Jr. has a warrant for alleged murder and criminal sexual conduct with a minor. Those warrants come out of Goose Creek and Dorchester. The fugitive's wife was murdered back in 2005, and according to the Marshals Service, that was the last time Ayers was seen. Before that, he was working at the Charleston Police Department until he was accused of sexual misconduct with a minor in 2004. He was out on bond, expected to surrender on additional charges when prosecutors say he fled the country. He was arrested in Shanghai on Wednesday. And the Francis Marion National Forest wildfire is 50% contained. The update comes as Berkeley County crews and U.S. Forest Service battled enhanced fire conditions Thursday, thanks to high winds and warm weather. Responders say they had to utilize helicopters due to dangerous conditions from fallen trees. Smoke continues to rise from the National Forest. Residents should continue to expect lower visibility and air quality. Still ahead, a community fight over the College of Charleston's plans to build new dorms on an 18th century burial site intensifies. Plus, Chief Meteorologist Tim Miller has an extended look at the forecast for this weekend. More on that in about 25 minutes. And those are your Morning State headlines. I'm Christina Thacker.
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21: Good morning and happy Friday. I'm South Carolina Public Radio Chief Meteorologist Tim Miller. Here's my forecast for today. We'll start in the upstate for Greenville, Spartanburg, and Rock Hill. It's a wet day today. Periods of showers, maybe a rumble of thunder. We'll see high temperature around 80 degrees today, so noticeably cooler. For the Midlands, which would be Aiken, Columbia, Lexington, and Sumter, periods of scattered showers and thunderstorms for today. High temperature around 90 degrees. I will certainly can use some rain. We'll have some of the rain may be heavy at times. For the Grand Strand, Darlington, as well as you, the PD, well, how does about, 89 degrees sound? Scattered showers, maybe a rumble of thunder throughout the day. Some of the rain could be heavy as well. And down towards the low country, Charleston to Hilton Head, some periods of rain and showers. Very warm and muggy as well. High temperature today for you, about 92 degrees. Expect some rain to continue Saturday into Sunday as well. That's your forecast.
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14: Morning edition from NPR News. Amy Martinez in Los Angeles, California.
24: And I'm Michelle Martin in Washington, D.C. Good morning. Overnight, two big things happened to U.S. tariffs.
14: Yeah, one major import tax expired. President Trump had put that in place after the Supreme Court struck down other tariffs earlier this year. The minute that major tariff expired, it was essentially replaced with a new set covering dozens of countries.
24: NPR White House correspondent Danielle Kurtzleben is covering this. Good morning, Danielle.
25: Good morning.
24: So break down these tariffs for us.
25: Sure. So yesterday, the administration announced that it is imposing tariffs of 10 to 12.5% on 59 countries, plus the European Union. The administration said it's because those economies are importing goods made with forced labor. And these are blanket tariffs in a sense. The U.S. Trade Representative has said this covers countries responsible for more than 99% of U.S. imports. Now, all that said, some big categories like energy and a lot of foods are going to be exempted. These new tariffs, they started at midnight, the exact same time that a 10% global tariff expired.
24: So is the administration saying that's just a coincidence, that they happen to be replacing one tariff for another with a completely different legal justification?
25: No. A senior administration official, not authorized to speak on the record, told reporters that, yes, the administration has long cared about forced labor, but they timed it this way to keep things simple for businesses. I will add, though, that not everyone sees this as a good faith effort at improving labor practices. Here was Oregon Democratic Senator Ron Wyden at a hearing this week.
26: Trump's next trade scheme is ordering USTR to reconstruct his illegal global tariffs under the guise of addressing forced labor.
25: And really, it's noteworthy that here the administration is saying that no other country, not even its biggest trading partner, is doing enough to fight forced labor.
24: You know, one of the biggest criticisms of President Trump's tariffs before that Supreme Court ruling was that there was so much uncertainty that he could come up with new tariffs at his whim. Is there more certainty now?
25: Somewhat. For many tariffs the administration is proposing, the process is slower. These new tariffs are the result of a months-long investigation into whether other countries subject the U.S. to unfair competition. That said, he still can make some quick decisions. This week, he signed proclamations imposing new 50% tariffs on some Canadian goods to start just under a month from now. And that means, by the way, that it's still possible in that time that the two countries will negotiate all or some of those tariffs away. Now, altogether, there's just still a lot of complexity here with all these new tariffs happening under a variety of different laws. And they're on top of existing tariffs on things like aluminum and lumber and semiconductors, and on individual countries like Brazil. One other thing is that still more tariffs could be coming. There's another investigation into more than a dozen countries in the EU. The administration says they may be manufacturing unfairly, for example, by overproducing.
24: So now I have to bring the politics into it because in the U.S., you know, midterm elections are not that far away. Do these tariffs make sense politically?
25: Well, poll after poll shows that Americans don't like the tariffs and that their approval of the president on the economy has fallen. But whether or not Americans like them, we know the president likes tariffs. He sees them as a way to strong-arm other countries during trade negotiations. And his administration maintains that tariffs will have long-term economic benefits. Now, plenty of economists would dispute that, but all in all, these are a gamble. They're asking voters to weigh a policy they might not like against what might happen in the future.
24: That is NPR's Danielle Kurtzleben. Danielle, thank you.
25: Thank you.
0: Let's bring in Alan Wolf. He's a trade policy specialist who was part of the government team that drafted Section 301 of the Trade Act of 1974, which President Trump's latest tariffs fall under. He is now a senior fellow at the Peterson Institute for International Economics. Alan, you worked on trade policy under former presidents Ford and Carter. First off, just what is Section 301 as simply as possible?
2: Section 301 is the president's retaliatory authority and his trade agreement enforcement authority. Here we're not talking about enforcing trade agreements. We're talking about a finding that certain foreign practices are unreasonable and burden U.S. commerce. And the president can put on a tariff, not just of 10% or 10.5% or 12%, but it's unlimited. However, he's chosen to put all countries into two baskets, some at 10%, mainly that have agreements with the United States, and the rest at 12.5%, which layer on top of, as you've said earlier in this program, other tariffs on national security basis, like steel and aluminum, or other findings, like against Brazil and Canada, that this will be a layer on top of that. But basically, it's all U.S. imports.
0: Okay, so the claim is that they've already determined unreasonable practices. What about the unjustifiable or discriminatory? Have they done that yet?
2: They don't have to, because unreasonable is plenty. And it's enough to justify, if it were one country, let's say Bangladesh was importing a lot of Chinese cotton from Xinjiang province and ending up shipping it to the United States or competing with U.S. goods, this would be an attack, a secondary sanction against Bangladesh, not for having unfair practices with respect to forced labor, but for using Chinese goods that are already using forced labor.
0: Okay. Now, if these tariffs go up in court, get challenged in court, how likely would it be that the Supreme Court would overturn them?
2: Well, this is going to be a difficult question for them because it is a statute that does call for tariffs, which the emergency finding of the first Trump tariffs, which the Supreme Court struck down, they said, well, that doesn't include tariffs. The second time they used balance of payments, the president used balance of payments authority, but that was good only for 150 days, and it expired midnight last night. So what will the court look at now? It'll say, well, you did it again. You used authority that belongs to Congress by applying a tariff to all countries, 60 countries, 60 economies, covering all of U.S. trade. You don't get to do that. Yes, you could have retaliated against individual countries that you found to be burdening U.S. commerce, but this goes too far.
0: Now, we mentioned earlier that tariffs of 10% went away. The new tariffs are 10 to 12.5%. Will consumers feel these tariffs?
2: Yes, there's no way of avoiding that. You know, foreigners who ship here might give some discounts, but generally, most of the tariff gets passed on one way or another to the importer. The importer has to then decide whether he's going to pass on that tariff to his customers, let's say retailers, and the retailers decide how much they can pass on to the consumer. Someone has to pay, and it's always going to be an American who pays most of the bill.
0: Yeah. Alan, you've worked on trade for most of your career. With about 30 seconds left, if you can, what's the strongest argument, backed up by data, for using tariffs?
2: The tariffs can be used to get other countries to change the way they deal with the United States. Tariffs can be used to protect industries that are in trouble under different statutes. Tariffs can be used to carry out and enforce a trade agreement. But this

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1: Music hath charms to soothe, it's true, but also to energize, inspire, encourage, or quite simply, entertain. 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
2: I'm Indira Lakshmanan. Nueva York in the 60s and 70s introduced the world to something new.
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7: Good morning and happy Friday. I'm South Carolina Public Radio Chief Meteorologist Tim Miller. Here's my forecast for today. We'll start in the upstate for Greenville, Spartanburg, and Rock Hill. It's a wet day today. Periods of showers, maybe a rumble of thunder. We'll see high temperature around 80 degrees today, so noticeably cooler. For the Midlands, which would be Aiken, Columbia, Lexington, and Sumter, periods of scattered showers and thunderstorms for today. High temperature around 90 degrees. We certainly can use some rain. We'll have some of the rain may be heavy at times. For the Grand Strand, Darlington, as well as you, the PD, well,

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6: 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This is Teachable Moments, a minute of education for students and parents. In 2025, South Carolina implemented a statewide ban on cell phone use in classrooms. Nationwide, early results are mixed. Some schools report fewer disruptions, more engagement, and small gains in academic performance. And teachers describe calmer classrooms and more attention. But some parents are concerned about school safety and digital literacy. And while students accept the ban, most still want access during lunch or between classes. Experts note that cell phone bans are only one piece of the puzzle. School climate, relationships, and overall learning environments shape student outcomes. At the end of the day, it's the culture of a school, not just the rules, that drives student success. For the College of Charleston, I'm Dr. Renard Harris. For more Teachable Moments, visit southcarolinapublicradio.org/teachable.
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0: This is Morning Edition from NPR News. I'm Amy Martinez.
8: And I'm Michelle Martin with a topic near and dear to our hearts here at Morning Edition. I'm talking about sleep. Japan's Prime Minister Sanae Takeuchi says since taking office in October of last year, she gets 0 to 3 hours of sleep a night. Her post on social media has been viewed more than 36 million times, touching off debates about work-life balance and the amount of sleep we need. So let's ask an expert. Dr. Sarah Benjamin is the medical director at the Johns Hopkins Sleep Disorder Center. Good morning, Dr. Benjamin.
9: Good morning.
8: Good. I hope I didn't interfere with your sleep.
9: No, I'm doing okay. Okay. I'm usually up this time.
8: Okay. Okay. Is it possible to function on 0 to 3 hours a night, as Japan's prime minister says she does?
9: I would hope that 0 to 3 would be very rare. And if that's really I don't think that's really the average. Even people who are really genetically short sleepers probably get 4 to 6 hours of sleep.
8: What's the minimum amount of sleep that most adults need to function? And I mean by function, I don't mean just like stand there and exist in a zombie-like state. I mean to actually function optimally.
9: For optimal functioning, most adults need about 7 hours of sleep.
8: So if you don't get that much sleep, does it affect not just how you feel, but how you behave? Could it impair your judgment, for example? Asking for a friend.
9: Right. Well, I mean, obviously, you don't have to have that much sleep every single night. But over time, you're going to do your best if you are able to get closer to the 7 hours of sleep. And, you know, there's variations. Obviously, there's some people who are shorter sleepers and some people are longer sleepers. There are some people who really need 9+ hours of sleep to be at their best. So there's a lot of individual variation even for adults.
8: You know, some people track their sleep on phones or apps or like those rings that are some people wear. What does science say about using tech to improve sleep? Does that work?
9: So it's one tool. We usually call it like the quantified self, though, if it gets, you know, too extreme. I think it's really more important to go on how you feel. But if using that tool is helpful for you and you can track yourself rather than comparing yourself to others, it could be a tool you can use along with how you're feeling to decide, you know, if this is the best sleep for you.
8: Okay. So what's your number one tip to help us sleep more and better?
9: Number one tip is hard. I think, though, when people talk about going to sleep around the same time, I think really it's more important to get up closer to the same time, to listen to your body as far as when you're tired and try to wind down and have time to wind down before going to sleep. And then just getting up consistently around the same time is going to help strengthen that.
8: So I need to keep getting up at 2 a.m. for the rest of my life. You're kind of bumming me out here, Doc. Sorry.
9: Right. You'll adapt as your needs change. Right. But I mean, obviously this is what you need to do right now for your job. So it's a different situation than most people.
8: Okay. And before we let you go, what's your word on naps?
9: So short naps can be helpful. It's good to set a timer so that you can sleep 15, 20 minutes for a nap. That can be helpful. And if you're sleep deprived, if your regular schedule doesn't allow the full sleep, then it probably is a good idea to take that nap.
8: You hear that? I'm going to take a nap later. Okay, that's Dr. Sarah Benjamin, medical director at the Johns Hopkins Sleep Disorder Center. Thank you so much.
9: Thank you.
8: This is Morning Edition from NPR News. I'm Michelle Martin.
0: And I'm A. Martinez.

0: I'm Mark Rapp, and this is Rap on Jazz. The guitar wasn't always front and center in jazz, but when it found its voice, it never looked back. In the early days, guitarists like Freddie Green kept time in the rhythm section. No solos, just steady swing. But then came Charlie Christian, who plugged in, turned up, and changed everything. His electric guitar work with Benny Goodman helped bring the instrument into the spotlight. The bebop era gave us Tal Farlow and Barney Kessel, blazing through complex changes. Then came Wes Montgomery, whose thumb-picked lines and octaves made the guitar sing. In modern jazz, guitarists like Pat Metheny and John Scofield stretched the sound even farther, blending jazz with rock, folk, fusion, and funk. From comping chords to leading the melody, jazz guitar has evolved into a distinct voice all its own. This has been Rap on Jazz, a co-production of Cola Jazz and South Carolina Public Radio, made possible by the ETV Endowment of South Carolina.
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5: From Marketplace in Washington, I'm Kimberly Adams. A new batch of tariffs went into effect overnight, and there's more to come. The Trump administration is trying to rebuild the tariff wall torn down by a Supreme Court ruling earlier this year. Marketplace's Nancy Marshall-Genzer joins me with the details. Good morning, Nancy.
6: Good morning.
5: Let's start with what happened overnight. What new tariffs did we wake up to this morning?
6: Well, the U.S. will now impose tariffs of 10% to 12.5% on 60 of our trading partners. The Trump administration says these new duties were imposed because those countries didn't do enough to curb forced labor. These new duties took effect just as a temporary 10% global tariff was expiring. Of course, those temporary tariffs were put in place after the Supreme Court overturned President Trump's blanket global tariffs earlier this year.
5: But there are some exceptions here. One of them apparently is instant coffee.
6: Yeah, thank God. The administration exempted some products that aren't really produced in the U.S., like instant coffee. Also, cork from Europe. Oil and natural gas are also exempted, as are products already covered by national security tariffs, things like steel and aluminum.
5: And there are more to come. There's another tariff investigation underway. What do we know so far about that?
6: Yeah, this is another investigation under Section 301 of U.S. trade law. It's looking at countries the U.S. says overproduce and sell certain products at prices so low that U.S. producers can't compete. This investigation covers 16 U.S. trading partners, including, surprise, surprise, China, also other Asian countries and the European Union. It is not clear, though, when those additional tariffs will be announced.
5: Marketplace's Nancy Marshall-Genzer. Thank you, Nancy.
6: You're welcome.
5: Let's do the numbers. The FTSE in London is up 0.4%. Dow, S&P, and NASDAQ futures are up in the 0.1% to 0.4% range, with the Dow future up 188 points. The 10-year Treasury yield is down at 4.68%. Every Friday morning, we send the best of Marketplace straight to your inbox. We explain the economic news of the week and share more stories to help you live smarter. 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
7: We'll get an update on new home sales later this morning. Housing affordability is an ongoing issue across the country. Mortgage buyer Freddie Mac released data Thursday showing the average long-term mortgage rate is at its highest in almost a year, with a 30-year fixed sitting at 6.58%. High rates are one issue making it hard for people to afford homes, but so is simple supply and demand. Not enough homes for all the people who want them. Lots of cities are eyeing their empty office space as a way to create more housing supply, with office to apartment conversions up at least 28% from last year. That's according to a report out earlier this year from Rent Cafe. But a recent scare in Midtown New York City, where support beams buckled inside a former office tower being converted to apartments, is increasing scrutiny on the projects. So we wanted to check in on how these office conversions have been going in New York and what lessons other cities can learn from New York's process. Here to discuss it is New York City Controller Mark Levine. Welcome to the show.
8: Thank you, Kimberly. Great to be here.
7: Overall, how has the office to residential conversion in New York been going so far?
8: Well, look, we're in the midst of the worst housing affordability crisis in New York City history. And the office to residential conversions have been one of the big bright spots, solving a problem for the city. We have tens of millions of square feet of vacant office space, especially in Midtown Manhattan coming out of the pandemic, but also leading to something positive, which is adding to our supply of housing and supply of affordable housing. It is alarming to see what's happened at the former Pfizer building. And I'm very much hoping it doesn't derail what has otherwise been a real success story for New York City.
7: What do you think it's going to take to restore folks' confidence?
8: So I think we have to both point to a solution to whatever went wrong here and remind people that we overall have a really strong record of safety in construction in New York City, and we have a very robust building code.
7: You know, a fiscal analysis was done on these conversions last year under your predecessor, looking at the cost of the tax incentives that can make these projects work. Is it your take that the numbers back the strategy?
8: Yes, actually, I do. These are big, complicated projects. To make it work, they needed a tax incentive. And the proposition was, well, if these things just sit vacant as empty office buildings, it's not good for our economy. It's not good for our tax base. And so we are giving people a break on the property tax because this incentivized construction that wouldn't otherwise take place. And as a condition of that, Kimberly, we are requiring that 25% of the units be permanently affordable. And so in these neighborhoods of Midtown Manhattan, which otherwise would be very, very expensive for people to live, we're now going to get thousands of affordable units, and that's all because of this tax program.
7: What lessons do you think that other cities can take from New York's experience thus far with these conversions?
8: Look, I think probably every downtown in America is struggling right now coming out of the pandemic. We've all got to figure this out, and I think that there is a win-win here where we can solve the problem of vacant office space and solve the problem of lack of housing. It's going to require flexibility because these are complicated projects. The engineering's tough. These were not built to be apartments. The cities that are doing this, I think, are reaping the rewards. And then what you get is a vibrant 24-hour community that ends up being better for the office space that remains. And in fact, what you're seeing in Midtown is that the newer Class A office buildings are renting like gangbusters. So this also, in the end, could help save what office space remains.
7: New York City Comptroller Mark Levine, thank you so much.
8: Thank you, Kimberly.
7: Our executive producer is Nancy Fargali. Our digital team includes Antoinette Brock, Emily McCune, and Dylan Miettinen. Our engineers are Sam Keenan and David Schreck. And in Washington, I'm Kimberly Adams with the Marketplace Morning Report. 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
12: Klement Slavitsky was a 20th century Czech composer. He wrote folk-inspired music, but it doesn't sound like arrangements of folk songs. Rather than quoting a tune, he quoted the rhythms of speech, the asymmetrical patterns, the colors of Moravian music. He was a promising and productive composer with a unique voice. So why haven't we heard more about him? Political regimes. First the Nazis and then the communists. Slavitsky never bowed to either, never joined the party, never wrote musical propaganda, and it cost him his career. From APM, American Public Media, this is Performance Today. I'm Valerie Kaler. So glad to share some of Klement Slavitsky's chamber music with you later this hour.
13: NPR News in Washington, I'm Janine Herbst. President Trump has imposed new 10 to 12.5% tariffs against 59 countries, plus the European Union, claiming those economies import goods with forced labor. This after the Supreme Court struck down other tariffs earlier this year. The U.S. Trade Representative says it covers countries responsible for 99% of all U.S. imports, but it does exempt energy and some food products. NPR's Daniel Kurtzleben has more.
14: Poll after poll shows that Americans don't like the tariffs and that their approval of the president on the economy has fallen. But whether or not Americans like them, we know the president likes tariffs. He sees them as a way to strong-arm other countries during trade negotiations. And his administration maintains that tariffs will have long-term economic benefits. Now, plenty of economists would dispute that, but all in all, these are a gamble. They're asking voters to weigh a policy they might not like against what might happen in the future.
13: And here's Daniel Kurtzleben reporting. The State Department is seeking more information about the financial dealings of an Iranian business conglomerate tied to the weapons industry. It's offering up to $15 million for information, as NPR's Michelle Kellerman reports.
15: According to the State Department, the Iranian business conglomerate Bejul Pars, or BJP, plays an important role in Iranian missile production and has tried to procure sensitive materials through front companies around the world. The U.S. has already revoked about 100 visas of people linked to these business dealings, and now it has added two more employees to a Rewards for Justice announcement. It's asking Iranians to come forward with information in exchange for up to $15 million or possible relocation to the United States. Two other BJP executives had already been put on the Rewards for Justice wanted list. Michelle Kellerman, NPR News, the State Department.
13: The Justice Department has agreed to drop subpoenas against journalists at the New York Times amid questioning by a federal judge. NPR's David Folkenflik says the issue involved the source of leaks about the new Air Force One jet given to the U.S. by Qatar.
16: U.S. Judge Arun Subramanian fired off a series of questions for which the lead prosecutor in the case, Sean Buckley, had no satisfactory answers. The judge said the government had failed to observe legally required safeguards for reporters and had misled the court. Buckley cited oversights and said no bad faith was involved. He also apologized for subpoenaing the phone records of reporters' family members, calling that a mistake. But Buckley defended the subpoenas as legitimate, saying the approval of the acting attorney general overruled journalistic protections. New York Times lawyer David McCraw tells NPR the federal court stepped up to defend the First Amendment and the rule of law. David Folkenflik, NPR News.
13: U.S. futures contracts are trading in mixed territory at this hour. You're listening to NPR News from Washington. A police shooting in Madison, Wisconsin, Wednesday is being investigated as a homicide. Police Chief John Patterson says it happened as officers were trying to arrest a man, identified as Corey Ruiz, whom they say tried to flee on a bike, then allegedly pulled a knife as police tried to subdue him. Parts of the struggle were recorded by a passerby and appeared to show police fired shots after Ruiz was already on the ground. Patterson declined to name the officer involved, but said that officer was placed on administrative leave along with others. Eli Lilly's new experimental obesity drug is getting closer to the finish line. The company says it will submit the medicine to the FDA for approval next year. NPR's Sydney Lupkin has more.
17: Eli Lilly is studying retatrutide, which is part of the next generation of obesity drugs currently being studied. While Wegovy and Zepbound target the GLP-1 hormone, this new drug works on three hormones, GLP-1, GIP, and glucagon. New trial results show patients with severe obesity and cardiovascular disease taking the highest dose of retatrutide lost up to an average of 56 pounds over 80 weeks, and patients with obesity and type 2 diabetes lost up to an average of 50 over the same time. Eli Lilly says it plans to submit the findings to a peer-reviewed medical journal. And although the company had said in May that it was aiming to submit retatrutide for FDA approval by the end of the year, it now says it will do so in the first 3 months of 2027. Sydney Lupkin, NPR News.
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19: From APM American Public Media, this is Performance Today, taking you to concerts around the world. I'm Valerie Kaler. We're about to hear some music written in the company of pigs and chickens. During World War II, Soviet officials created a composer's colony, a haven safely out of the way of the war, on a poultry and pig farm 150 miles northeast of Moscow. Dmitri Shostakovich worked there during the summer of 1943 from a perch in a repurposed hen house. A year later, Sergei Prokofiev had slightly more comfortable accommodations. He was given a room overlooking a pond. And Prokofiev had comforts that were unimaginable anywhere else in the USSR during the war years. Fresh meat, fresh coffee, fresh fruit. Before arriving at the so-called House of Creative Work, Prokofiev hadn't written a symphony for 14 years. That summer of 1944, he wrote a full symphony in about 4 weeks. Let's hear the opening movement from a concert just outside our nation's capital, a concert in College Park, Maryland, just north of Washington, D.C. Joseph Young conducts the talented young players of the NOI Philharmonic. That's the National Orchestral Institute. We'll hear the first movement from the Symphony No. 5 by Sergei Prokofiev.

It makes absolute sense that music written in Europe and the USSR between 1939 and 1945 was mostly in direct response to the brutal, immediate reality of the Second World War. We just heard a piece that Sergei Prokofiev wrote in 1944 in his native Russia. But Prokofiev said his Symphony No. 5 was about the goodness of humanity, a piece that, in his words, glorified the grandeur of the human spirit, praising the free and happy man, his strength, his generosity, and the purity of his soul. We heard the opening movement from Prokofiev's Symphony No. 5 from a concert in College Park, Maryland. Joseph

Young led the talented young players of the NOI Philharmonic, the annual National Orchestral Institute, which takes place every summer on the campus of the University of Maryland.

0: In a moment, who is Clement Slavitsky? 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
1: Good morning and happy Friday. I'm South Carolina Public Radio Chief Meteorologist Tim Miller. Here's my forecast for today. We'll start in the upstate for Greenville, Spartanburg, and Rock Hill. It's a wet day today. Periods of showers, maybe a rumble of thunder. We'll see high temperature around 80 degrees today, so noticeably cooler. For the Midlands, which would be Aiken, Columbia, Lexington, and Sumter, periods of scattered showers and thunderstorms for today. High temperature around 90 degrees. Certainly can use some rain. We'll have some of the rain may be heavy at times. For the Grand Strand, Darlington, as well as you, the PD, well, how does about, 89 degrees sound? Scattered showers, maybe a rumble of thunder throughout the day. Some of the rain could be heavy as well. And down towards the low country, Charleston to Hilton Head, some periods of rain and showers. Very warm and muggy as well. High temperature today for you, about 92 degrees. Expect some rain to continue Saturday into Sunday as well. That's your forecast.
0: 20th century Czech composer Clement Slavitsky, one of those names that should be way more familiar in our classical world. He studied with Dvořák's son-in-law, Josef Suk. His dad studied with Janáček. That is a legit pedagogical pedigree for a composer. But Slavitsky kept bumping up against the politics of the era. He started working for Czech radio in Prague in 1936 and stayed on after the start of World War II. But he had a secret. He was a member of the resistance. Unfortunately, the Nazis eventually infiltrated that group, but Slavitsky's next-in-command refused to name names. That guy was sent to a concentration camp and came back a committed communist. This was the ideology that had defeated the Nazis. He went on to become Slavitsky's boss at the radio station and fired Slavitsky for refusing to join the Communist Party. And for good measure, got him expelled from the League of Composers. Slavitsky struggled to get work and to get recognition for nearly 40 years until the fall of communism in Czechoslovakia in 1989. That's why his name, Clement Slavitsky, is so unfamiliar. Let's hear something he wrote in 1937 while he was still a young man working at that radio station. From a concert at the Round Top Festival Institute in Round Top, Texas, this is the trio for oboe, clarinet, and bassoon by Clement Slavitsky.

The Trio for Oboe, Clarinet, and Bassoon by 20th century Czech composer Clement Slavitsky. From a concert during the Round Top International Festival in Round Top, Texas. Nicholas Stovall played oboe, Jason Schaefer was the clarinetist, and Kristen Wolf Jensen played bassoon. Clement Slavitsky, he was part of the resistance during World War II and strongly opposed to the Communist Party after the war. His political views meant his work was suppressed while Czechoslovakia was behind the Iron Curtain, but he kept composing anyway, and he lived to experience a revival of his work in 1990. He died just a few weeks shy of his 89th birthday in 1999. Czech composer Clement Slavitsky. In a moment, grab your popcorn. Show's about to start.

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1: In 2020, Nashville experienced a tornado and then the pandemic. Gillian Welch and David Rawlings named their 2024 album Woodland after their East Nashville studio that was destroyed in that tornado. Ahead of their Newport folk set this weekend, we're revisiting their session with songs from that album. Next time on an Encore World Cafe.
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0: The quartet we're about to hear is like a mini-mini-series. 15 minutes of absolute drama. Passion, love, obstacles overcome, marriage, followed by so much fighting. Then a divorce, then a reconciliation, and a second attempt at wedded bliss. The characters, Russian physicist Nina Vazar and composer Dmitri Shostakovich. Happy to say that second marriage took. They were together for nearly two decades until Nina's death from cancer. A few years later, in 1960, Dmitri Shostakovich wrote the piece we're about to hear. He dedicated the music to his late wife. Maybe not so much a musical chronicle of the events I described, as a diary of feelings. The Danish Quartet gave this concert in Skaneateles, New York, the Quartet No. 7 by Dmitri Shostakovich.

0: Dmitri Shostakovich had a plan. He was going to write a series of string quartets that followed a specific pattern, one in each major and minor key in a specific order. He followed that design for quartets 1 through 6. But then his wife died, and he broke the pattern. Quartet number 7 was supposed to be in the key of E-flat major, but Shostakovich chose F-sharp minor instead. A writer described that key as having something abandoned, singular, and misanthropic about it. The quartet is full of conflicting emotions, contrarian moods, sassy, mischievous, dreamy, violent, contemplative. A snapshot of a tumultuous relationship between two people who loved each other and made each other furious. The String Quartet No. 7 by Shostakovich, dedicated to his late wife, Nina. The Danish String Quartet gave that performance in concert as part of the Skinny Atlas Festival, a gathering every summer in the resort town of Skinny Atlas in upstate New York. Our technical director here at PT is Craig Thorson. Gene Barron is our technical producer. Our director of media, production, and operations is Elizabeth Iverson. The senior director of media operations for APM is Josh Kubasta. We had engineering help this week from Michael DeMarc, Derek Ramirez, and Josh Savageau. The broadcast of our show is supported by the Sidney E. Frank Foundation, working to improve the quality of life for communities and children through programs in art, theater, poetry, and music. I'm Valerie Kaler. 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
0: Anthony McGill plays clarinet. Gloria Chien is a pianist. They both love the emotional richness of music by German composer Johannes Brahms.
5: I think in Brahms' music, you hear all of those waves of emotion, those waves of expression, the kind of tension and the release of harmony and dissonance, and how that creates a narrative that one can relate to as a musician.
0: From APM, American Public Media, this is Performance Today. I'm Valerie Kaler. Coming up, we'll ride those Brahmsian waves of emotion with Anthony McGill and Gloria Chien in concert later this hour on PT.
6: Live from NPR News in Washington, I'm Janine Herbst. President Trump is imposing sweeping 10% to 12.5% tariffs on 60 major U.S. trading partners today, saying they used forced labor. This after the Supreme Court struck down his previous levies. The U.S. Trade Representative's office says more than 99% of U.S. imports come from these economies, though a broad swath of goods, including those energy-related, are exempted. New airstrikes between the U.S. and Iran are impacting energy prices around the world. The U.S. military struck Iran again last night for the 13th consecutive night in a row. This as Iran says it hit U.S. targets in Bahrain and Jordan. That briefly sent oil prices higher yesterday, and gas prices in the U.S. hit an average of $4.10 for a gallon of regular today. NPR's Adil Al-Shalchi has more.
7: Brent crude oil, which is the international standard, jumped over 6% to $100 a barrel. It came after the Iran-backed Yemeni Houthis attacked two Saudi oil tankers in the Red Sea. The U.S. said last night that it completed a 13th round of strikes in Iran, attacking military command centers, drone storage facilities, and coastal surveillance sites. Iranian state media reported explosions in the southwest of the country, where some of Iran's most sensitive military and maritime areas are. Iran retaliated with its own attacks targeting U.S. bases in Bahrain and Kuwait. Hadil Al-Shalchi, NPR News, Istanbul.
6: An Indian educator whose hunger strike helped swell anti-government protesters says he's broken his fast after 26 days. NPR's Dia Hadid has more.
8: Anti-government protests escalated across India after Sanam Wangchuk was forcibly taken to a government hospital on July 18. Wangchuk broke his fast after the Prime Minister Narendra Modi addressed protesters for the first time since they began their sit-in over a month ago. Modi promised speedy trials to punish those involved in exam paper leaks. The leak of a medical entrance exam in May forced the cancellation of results for around 2 million students and was a key trigger for protests. Protest leaders say they'll hold talks with the government and will demand the resignation of the education minister. They've called on students to keep protesting, even as authorities try to prevent people from reaching the main protest site in New Delhi by shutting public transport down. Dia Hadid, NPR News.
6: In Georgia, 16-year-old Colt Gray changed his plea today to guilty to charges of murder and other crimes in the 2024 shooting at his high school that left 4 dead, 9 injured. Victims are giving impact statements. Gray is expected to be sentenced next week to life in prison, though it's not clear if he will get a chance at parole. Earlier this year, his father, Colin, was convicted of murder and manslaughter for buying his son a rifle and not securing it, despite knowing he was a risk to others. Wall Street's trading in mixed territory at this hour. 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Large wildfires continue to burn in more than a dozen states, mostly in the western U.S. The National Interagency Fire Center says crews in Oregon are fighting the most large blazes, followed by Colorado and California. NPR's Kirk Sigler says a team of elite firefighters from Australia is headed to the U.S. to help.
9: The National Interagency Fire Center in Idaho has raised the national preparedness level to 5, the highest, meaning that all U.S. resources are currently deployed to major fires from Oregon to Minnesota. The concern is whether crews would be able to adequately respond if another major wildfire ignites, which in these dry conditions seems inevitable. At the fire center's request, the Australian Rural Fire Service says it will send 26 incident management and specialist bush firefighters from the state of New South Wales. These elite crews are in high demand here in part because federal agencies like the U.S. Forest Service have lost hundreds of career fire managers via DOGE or buyouts since President Trump returned to office. Kirk Sigler, NPR News, Boise.
6: The Democratic National Committee is meeting today trying to figure out the lineup for the primaries in 2028. Which state gets to go first and the order of the rest is important as the DNC considers racial representation and efforts to reach working class voters amid other groups. South Carolina and Nevada are vying for the top spot. The calendar would have to be approved by the full DNC next month. Complicating things, New Hampshire's state law says it has to go first. I'm Janine Herbst, and you're listening to NPR News from Washington.
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11: From APM, American Public Media, this is Performance Today. I'm Valerie Kaler. I'm so glad you're here to share our musical adventures and discoveries. If you've been in any kind of orchestra at any level, you have played a medley. The natural habitat of a medley is the Pops concert. A medley might feature the greatest hits of an old band like ABBA or Journey, or a pastiche of marches by Sousa or waltzes by Strauss, or highlights from a musical, West Side Story, a perennial favorite for the medley treatment. So what makes a medley and not just a bunch of thematically linked tunes played back to back to back? Well, what makes a story and not just a bunch of thematically linked sentences written back to back? Transitions, continuity, the music between the music, before and after the themes. Arranger Miho Hazama has written a bunch of fun, funky, clever, inspired, and virtuosic transitions in the medley we're about to hear, which weaves together some of George Gershwin's greatest hits. I counted 7 Gershwin tunes. I suspect there may be more. Drop me a note if you hear one I missed. Summertime, The Soldier's March, Nice Work If You Can Get It, I Got Rhythm, Someone to Watch Over Me, It Ain't Necessarily So, and Fascinating Rhythm. For the tunes themselves, Hazama used some voicings or instrumentations that sound very true to the source, and others that are just wildly inventive, completely new and fresh, but still perfect for Gershwin. I think George would be thrilled to hear what she's done with his music. Miho Hazama leads the Berlin Radio Symphony Orchestra in her arrangement of this Gershwin medley, which she calls From the Place That Knows Everything.

George Gershwin wrote the tunes. Japanese composer, conductor, pianist, arranger Miho Hazama created that medley and called it From the Place That Knows Everything. Miho Hazama also conducted in that performance. She led the Berlin Radio Symphony at the Radio Broadcasting House in Berlin. That concert was part of Berlin Radio's Jazzic series, which launched in 2024. The idea was and is to bring jazz music and musicians and classical music and musicians together on stage. Playful collaboration is the name of the game. Classical structures meet improvisation and jazzy rhythms. The Jazzic series.

0: I'm South Carolina Public Radio Chief Meteorologist Tim Miller. My forecast for today and our Thursday, we have ourselves some rain finally headed our way with a front that's moving on through. For the upstate, which includes Greenville, Spartanburg, and Rock Hill, periods of showers and some thunderstorms developing today. We'll see a high temperature about 85. For the Midlands, Lexington, Columbia, and Sumter, well, periods of showers and storms later tonight, not after a hot day today. Still around 95 degrees will be our high. Towards the PD and the Grand Strand, Darlington to Myrtle Beach, again for you about 94, 95, with those showers and thunderstorms coming in by late afternoon. Down towards the low country, that's where that heat index once again will be close to 105 today with a temperature of 92 degrees. So extra caution if you're outside. The front that's coming on through will bring widespread rain, showers, and thunderstorms, especially as we get in tonight all the way through Saturday. We'll keep you updated with the very latest.
1: Pianist Simona Dinnerstein grew up in a family where life revolved around visual art. Her father is a well-known painter, Simon Dinnerstein. The only travel they would do as a family when Simone was growing up was to go to museums and galleries. Her parents gave little Simone a sketchbook. She would dutifully sit in the museum and copy as best she could the masterpieces of painting she was there to see. But it quickly became apparent that Simone was more into music than drawing or painting. When she was 9, her parents pooled basically every penny they had and bought her a grand piano. Looking back, she's incredibly grateful to her parents, both for immersing her in the world of the arts in general and for being so supportive of her love of music. Here's Simona Dinnerstein, all grown up, in concert at Spivey Hall in Morrow, Georgia. She's playing the Arabesque by Robert Schumann.

In a moment, there are different kinds of artists. 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

0: Pianist Simona Dinnerstein says the final minute of that piece is wildly different than what came before, almost as if it was written in a completely different time period.
1: The end of Schumann's Arabesque has an epilogue, which is so strikingly modern, and it's kind of separated from the rest of the piece. And Schumann had that ability to kind of, it sounds like he steps out of himself. He's stepping out of time and writing something that we could hear composed today.
0: The Arabesque by Robert Schumann. Simona Dinnerstein was at the piano in that concert at Spivey Hall in Morrow, Georgia. Our acquisition of that concert recording made possible by the Walter and Emily Spivey Foundation. In a moment, the delicious warmth and deep emotion of Johannes Brahms. 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
0: Today at 1, here on South Carolina Public Radio. Clarinetist Anthony McGill and pianist Gloria Chen met at the Music at Menlo Festival in 2006, and they bonded over their love of music by Johannes Brahms.
7: There's something about the way he puts together the narrative of music, meaning the way the harmonies roll by and the storyline that he weaves in his pieces that enables you to reflect.
0: That's clarinetist Anthony McGill in conversation with our friends over at New Classical Tracks. He says Brahms' clarinet sonatas are so emotionally rich, with sorrow, nostalgia, and glimmers of hope.
7: I think in Brahms' music, you hear all of those waves of emotion, those waves of expression, the kind of tension and the release of harmony and dissonance, and how that creates a narrative that one can relate to as a musician. And I think Brahms does that in a very, sometimes very subtle way and sometimes in a very powerful way.
0: Let's ride those waves of emotion in concert. Gloria Chen at the piano, Anthony McGill on clarinet. They're playing the Clarinet Sonata No. 1 by Johannes Brahms.

0: clarinetist Anthony McGill and pianist Gloria Chen are longtime duo partners. They've been playing together for nearly 20 years. Every time I hear them perform, I can feel that connection, how they listen and respond to each other in such a deep way. We just heard Anthony McGill and Gloria Chen play the Clarinet Sonata No. 1 by Johannes Brahms from a concert at Reed College in Portland, Oregon, presented by Chamber Music Northwest. Johannes Brahms was nearing the end of his life and was not all that motivated to compose anything new. But then, something captured his fancy. He was at a symphony concert when he heard an amazing sound coming from the general direction of the clarinet section. The person responsible for all that gorgeousness was clarinetist Richard Mühlfeld. He played so beautifully that Brahms could not help but write something for him. Actually, several somethings, including the clarinet sonata we just heard. Our staff here at PT is senior producer Catherine Slusher, producers Megan Oglesby and Kathleen Bradbury, associate producer John Goman, music logger David Kemp. Inez Guanches is our classical digital producer. I'm Valerie Kaler. This is Performance Today from APM, American Public Media.
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4: Music inspired by dreams can take on as many forms as dreams themselves, and French composers really knew how to evoke the land of dreaming, of daydreaming, of visions of the future, some obsessive, some perhaps all too accurate in what they foretell. This hour, hear a few French dreams, some reveries or daydreams for solo piano by Debussy, Taillefer, and Satie, a lovely songe about love by Melanie Bonis, and a darker one about a queen's demise for orchestra. And of course, one of the most famous dream-inspired works of them all, we'll hear the first two movements of the Symphonie Fantastique by Hector Berlioz. All ahead on today's Sonatas and Soundscapes here on South Carolina Public Radio and right after this.
5: Live from NPR News in Washington, I'm Janine Herbst. President Trump today imposed sweeping new tariffs on 59 countries plus the European Union, and that's drawing criticism from the countries affected, including China, which says trade wars don't serve either side. Jay Carmensen Brumby has more from Taiwan.
6: China's comments come after the Trump administration imposed tariffs of 12.5% on Chinese goods. Speaking at a press conference, Beijing's Ministry of Foreign Affairs spokesperson said, quote, "We oppose all forms of unilateral tariff measures," adding, quote, "A tariff war or trade war serves the interests of no one." Washington accuses China of detaining people from the Uyghur ethnic minority group in work camps, a claim Beijing denies. The new tariffs come just as a previous temporary global tariff of 10% expired. Last year, both China and the U.S. engaged in a tit-for-tat trade war that was brought to a close after a meeting between Presidents Trump and Xi Jinping last October. For NPR News, I'm Jan Kramenzin-Brumby in Taipei.
5: A landmark federal nutrition program around for decades will end in a matter of weeks. NPR's Joe Hernandez has more.
7: SNAP Ed is an offshoot of SNAP, the Supplemental Nutrition Assistance Program. It funds everything from cooking classes to farmers markets in low-income neighborhoods. Nutrition advocates say it's a key public health initiative and are confused about why it was cut as part of the spending and policy package known as the One Big Beautiful Bill. In a statement, White House spokesperson Anna Kelly touts sweeping changes made to SNAP food benefits as a whole, saying the president is strengthening the assistance program for future generations. The Department of Agriculture, which oversees the roughly $500 million SNAP Ed program, says it will continue to provide nutrition education through other initiatives. State and local organizations have until the end of September to spend any remaining SNAP Ed money. Joe Hernandez, NPR News.
5: The police chief in Madison, Wisconsin, says the police-involved shooting death of 38-year-old Corey Ruiz will be investigated as a homicide. But John Patterson refused to identify the officer involved. Wisconsin Public Radio's Sarah Lear has more.
8: Here's what Madison police say happened. They responded to a report about a man checking car doors. That man was Corey Ruiz. Ruiz fled from police on a bike. Eventually, they caught up to him and there was a struggle. They say Ruiz pulled a knife. The police used a taser on him. They say it didn't work. And they say at some point, an officer was injured by the knife, and that was the same officer who shot and killed Ruiz. Bystander video appears to show Ruiz on the ground at the time this officer fired what sounded like three shots.
5: Sarah Lear reporting. The officers weren't wearing body cameras because only some of the officers in the Madison Police Department used them. Ruiz's family has retained civil rights attorney Ben Crump to represent them. You're listening to NPR News from Washington. The European Commission says TikTok didn't adequately protect children's privacy rights by allowing adults to view their accounts. The Commission says that exposed children to cyberbullying, unwanted contact, and predatory behavior. ByteDance, the Chinese parent company of TikTok, says it will review the findings. TikTok's U.S. operations are managed by a majority U.S.-owned entity. Among the millions who saw the summer blockbuster, The Odyssey, this week were many high school English teachers. NPR Sequoia Carrillo has more.
9: Casey Crowhurst has taught high school English for the past 16 years, and getting his students at Monticello High School in Eastern Illinois to care about a story written thousands of years ago has always been a challenge. Even though The Odyssey is a favorite of English teachers, it takes a bit of convincing to sway some students. Many teachers use clips from past adaptations, like the 1997 Hallmark miniseries. A great teaching tool, but one that Crowhurst students find, quote, silly. So after he saw The Odyssey, he posted his gratitude for the film's director on TikTok.
10: I just saw The Odyssey, and I want to say on behalf of all English teachers, thank you, Christopher Nolan. Thank you.
9: A welcome update for a long-beloved epic. Sequoia Carrillo, NPR News.
5: Nearly 20 million eggs are being recalled voluntarily because Midwest Poultry Services says they could be contaminated with salmonella. It includes white and brown cage-free eggs that were sold from Texas to Mississippi. I'm Janine Herbst, NPR News in Washington.
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12: 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This program is made possible by the John Covington and Robert Lukey Fund for the Performing Arts. I'm Bradley Fuller. Great to have you along today. A fun and varied Friday lineup ahead for us, with some wind chamber selections in store. The middle of the sandwich, as it were, as we travel all around to some cities across Europe and Africa with a saxophone quartet, a flute piece, and a wind quintet as well. A little vacation there in works by Joaquin Turina, Geraldine Mucha, and Guillermo Lago. But our departure and return point for today's journey, so to speak, is Shostakovich. And what better way to begin than with a prelude? Prelude and fugue from the Soviet composer's collection of 24 in total, finished in 1951 and situating him in a long tradition of composers like Bach and Chopin
4: who sought to do the same, journey through all the major and minor keys in their own collections of solo keyboard pieces. Our key to start, A-flat major, pianist Yuliana Avdeeva performs.

The Prelude and Fugue No. 17 in A-flat major by Dmitri Shostakovich, performed there by pianist Yuliana Avdeva. More Shostakovich later in this Friday lineup, not one, but two alluring waltzes on the way, and plenty of fine musical ground to cover before that with some journeying wind chamber works, starting with selections for saxophone quartet by Guillermo Lago, pen name of Dutch composer Willem van Merwijk. His Ciudades, or Cities, is cast in six movements, each named for a locale in Europe, Asia, or Africa. We'll hear two movements of the suite titled, first off, Sarajevo, the capital of Bosnia and Herzegovina, a place with a turbulent and at times downright terrible 20th century history, from the events leading to World War I all the way to its devastating siege in the 1990s. But things have dramatically turned around for Sarajevo in recent decades, and Guillermo Lago is connected with a small slice of that renewal, having helped reestablish a saxophone class at the Sarajevo Academy of Music. From that movement, we'll move on to Addis Ababa, an energetic description of the capital of Ethiopia, and also inspired by a musical collaboration of the composers, his work with the singer Mineshu. The Aero Quartet performs here Sarajevo and Addis Ababa from Ciudades by Guillermo Lago.

and Suite for Saxophone Quartet, tributes to Sarajevo and Addis Ababa, respectively. And our journey continues now with another work from around the same time by Scottish-Czech composer Geraldine Mucha, written just 4 years before her death in 2012. Titled Naše cesta, it translates literally to Our Journey and has the wandering, episodic quality suggested by that name. Musicologist Jakob Knaus comments in the liner notes that it sounds like the piece is tripping around on high heels from one variation to another. I love that image. Flutist Sarah Rumer and pianist Ulrich Koella perform it here. Naše cesta by Geraldine Mucha.

the Aero Quartet there, bringing us selections from Ciudades, or Cities, by Guillermo Lago. We heard two movements of the 2010

That was Najet Sesta, or Our Journey, by Geraldine Mucha, a 2008 piece performed there by Sarah Rumer, flute, and Ulrich Coella, piano. You're listening to Sonatas and Soundscapes, your source for classical music in all its wide and wonderful variety, each weekday here on South Carolina Public Radio. I'm Bradley Fuller. Great to have you along for, well, our journey today. Some wonderful wind chamber works on today's lineup, going back a century in time now from the flute and piano piece just featured for a work by Spanish composer Joaquin Turina, his Opus 2 dating to 1908. Originally for solo piano, Turina's Sevilla is indeed inspired by the Spanish city of Seville. Its three movements suggest scenes around the Andalusian capital on different occasions. In the opening movement, enjoying the shade and wonderful fragrance of the orange trees in the courtyard by the cathedral. Then there's a Holy Week procession at midnight on Maundy Thursday, that's the second movement. And finally, a real celebration in La Feria, which is a spring festival. The Azahar Ensemble performs it here, this wind quintet arrangement of Joaquin Turina's Sevilla.

That was Sevilla, Opus 2 by Joaquin Turina, performed there by the Azahar Ensemble. And following that festive final movement, more dancing for us now with two compelling waltzes by Dmitri Shostakovich, taken from his Suite for Variety Orchestra. Stephen Sloan leads the Berlin Radio Symphony Orchestra for this performance.

0: Michigan.
1: The NEH did not respond to NPR's request for comment. Meanwhile, the Trump administration's proposed 2027 budget calls for the elimination of the NEH. Chloe Veltman, NPR News.
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0: The Illharmonic Orchestra blends hip-hop and classical music. 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
1: It was really important for us to show that these two genres are not as completely different as people think they are, and really important for people to see themselves reflected.
0: I'm Juana Summers. 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
3: I'm South Carolina Public Radio Chief Meteorologist Tim Miller. Here's our wet forecast for your Friday. We'll start in the upstate for Greenville, Spartanburg, and Rock Hill. Periods of showers and rain for you today. I'm going to keep it cooler. Temperatures holding around 80 degrees, maybe only upper 70s. Could have some heavy downpours at times. The real heavy rain will be south towards the Midlands, PD, and the Grand Strand, down towards the Lowcountry. All counties south of Columbia and towards the east under a flash flood watch. High temperature today in the low to mid 80s with, again, these periods of heavy rain. Again, this is for the Midlands, PD, and the Grand Strand. Some of that rain could be heavy, where we could see 2 to 4 inches of rain at times and maybe some localized flooding, something we'll keep an eye on throughout the day. Towards the Lowcountry, Charleston to Hilton Head, very warm and humid today. Again, periods of rain, maybe an isolated thunderstorm or two. This is all part of a stalled front over us that'll diminish as we go through the weekend. Rain chances will start to decrease.
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5: It's Here and Now. What if I told you that in the dark of night we could pipe in sunlight to a patch of the planet, say, 3 miles wide? Now stay with me. This could help search and rescue missions at night, extend the workday for crucial construction sites, charge up solar panels at night. It turns out a private company just got U.S. government approval to try this, to launch a giant mirror into space and reflect the sun. The company is Reflect Orbital, which plans to put a network of these eventually in orbit. Good idea? Would it even work? Let's discuss now with Lindsay DeMarquis, a policy analyst at the Aerospace Corporation. It's a nonprofit, nonpartisan research and development center that receives federal funds. Lindsay, welcome.
6: Hi, thanks for having me.
5: So help us understand the concept here. This company, Reflect Orbital, says one of its mirrors can reflect the sun to shine on an area at least 3 miles wide. So what will this look like? Will it look like daylight somewhere at, say, 2 in the morning?
6: That is exactly what it would look like. I guess the nuance there is more particularly that if you are standing in the sunlight, you see it. The company claims that if you are standing outside the beam, it would be practically invisible to you. But this technology has not been tested.
5: So the company Reflect Orbital, right, says it expects to charge for 1 hour of this service $5,000 if this all goes forward. What does the company have to show to really move forward?
6: So as far as, you know, what barriers are there to clear, from a regulatory standpoint, not much. They've already established that this is something that they can do by proxy of having, you know, a test satellite. The reason that I think it's important to consider the end case of this project is that their plans are to have 50,000 or more satellites.
5: Yeah, I understand. And there have been some detractors, including a nonprofit called Dark Sky International. They argue we need dark skies, for instance, to do telescope research into the night sky, that the natural world needs it. Can you talk about the value of dark at night?
6: Yeah. So I learned the other day, actually, the value of darkness at night is as personal as tequila. I had no idea that agave pollinators are bats.
5: Oh.
6: And so without darkness, there's no tequila. Speaking personally, I'm so ignorant to the way the world is alive at night and the ways that biomes come to life, whether it's in the soil or deep in the trees. Trees need to complete their photosynthetic processes at night. My background is astrophysics, and

0: The Illharmonic Orchestra blends hip-hop and classical music. Performing with an all-black ensemble, they've played some of the most famous venues in the U.S., describing their show as a house party and a concert hall.
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3: I'm South Carolina Public Radio Chief Meteorologist Tim Miller. Here's our wet forecast for your Friday. We'll start in the upstate for Greenville, Spartanburg, and Rock Hill. Periods of showers and rain for you today. I'm going to keep it cooler. Temperatures holding around 80 degrees, maybe only upper 70s. Could have some heavy downpours at times. The real heavy rain will be south towards the Midlands, PD, and the Grand Strand, down towards the Lowcountry. All counties south of Columbia and towards the east under a flash flood watch. High temperature today in the low to mid 80s with, again, these periods of heavy rain. Again, this is for the Midlands, PD, and the Grand Strand. Some of that rain could be heavy, where we could see 2 to 4 inches of rain at times and maybe some localized flooding, something we'll keep an eye on throughout the day. Towards the Lowcountry, Charleston to Hilton Head, very warm and humid today. Again, periods of rain, maybe an isolated thunderstorm or two. This is all part of a stalled front over us. That'll diminish as we go through the weekend. Rain chances will start to decrease.
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0: It's Here and Now. In New York City in the 1960s and 70s, the soundtrack of the streets in certain neighborhoods was salsa music. A hot summer day in East Harlem or the Bronx meant kids playing in the spray of open fire hydrants, the smell of roasting pork, and salsa music blaring from every stoop. A new 8-part podcast tells the story of the scrappy record label that brought that music to the world, Fania Records. Our Thing, The Birth of Salsa in Nueva York, introduces us to a motley crew of artists who ripped up the traditional Latin music playbook to create a new sound for a generation of young Latinos navigating the space between where their parents were born and New York City. Joining me now with more are Jeannie Montalvo, creator and producer of the podcast, and Emmy and Oscar-nominated actress Rosie Perez, who narrates the series. Welcome to you both.
5: Thank you.
0: So, Rosie, I want to start with you because you are the voice that brings this story to life. You grew up in Brooklyn in the early 70s. In the podcast, you say that the sounds of salsa were blasting at your family parties when you were a little girl. What memories of New Yorkerican life in that era came back to you when you were telling this story?
5: Everything came back to me when I started this podcast, because it was the soundtrack of my shotgun apartment, my stoop, my block, my neighborhood. It was everything. You know, it was a sense of connection and pride as part of the diaspora to the island, because prior to Fania coming around, being a New Yorkerican wasn't really a moniker of pride down in the island. And here comes along this record company and these wonderful artists, and everything changed. Mm. And it's just wonderful memories.
0: Well, we should tell listeners that New Yorkerican is a sort of mashup of New Yorkers and Puerto Ricans, about the diaspora of ethnically Puerto Rican communities in New York. Jeannie Montalvo, you were the driving force behind this documentary. You've worked in Latin music as an audio engineer for nearly 2 decades. Why was it important to you to tell the story of salsa and how it was born in New York as a deep dive documentary?
6: So my background is Dominican. I was born in the States, and I just have grown up with this music. I've grown up with salsa. I've grown up with merengue. And, you know, there's documentaries about hip hop, and there, you know, documentaries about other types of music. So why wouldn't there be a documentary about what they call the Motown of salsa? Like, It was kind of mind blowing to me that it didn't exist.
0: So what came to be called salsa was born from this swirl of musical influences in early 1960s New York City. Salsa means sauce in Spanish, and this music was this delicious mix of traditional Latin music, Afro-Caribbean rhythms like merengue from the Dominican Republic, charanga from Cuba. But there were also newer influences. The decade was a time of radical change in politics.

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6: White House Deputy Chief of Staff Stephen Miller thinks immigrants refuse to assimilate.
7: Not only is the first generation unsuccessful, but you see persistent issues in every subsequent generation.
6: What do immigrants themselves think?
8: In moving from one place to another, we are inevitably pushed to adopt and adapt into the new reality.
6: Assimilation means a huge variety of things to immigrant Americans, from how they absorb American culture to how American culture absorbs them.
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10: I feel like I have access to two amazing all-you-can-eat buffets, and I can go back and forth between the two, and I can leave behind the things that I don't want, you know, or the things that don't work for me.
6: I'm Meghna Chakrabarty. That's up next on Point. Stay with us.
11: Live from NPR News in Washington, I'm Nora Rahm. President Trump will meet with Ukrainian President Volodymyr Zelensky next week at the White House, according to a White House official not authorized to talk on the record. As NPR's Daniel Kurtzleben reports, the meeting would be one of several between the two leaders this year.
12: The meeting will happen Tuesday, according to the White House official. The men also met at the G7 summit in June, as well as at the NATO summit in Ankara, Turkey, earlier this month. At that Turkey summit, Trump said the U.S. would give Ukraine a license to make Patriot air defense systems. That was considered a win for Ukraine as it continues defending itself against Russian missile strikes. The Russian war in Ukraine is now more than 4 years long. Trump and Zelensky have had a rough relationship at times, with an early 2025 Oval Office meeting that devolved into a heated argument in front of the news media. Danielle Kurtzleben, NPR News, the White House.
11: President Trump today imposed sweeping new tariffs on 59 countries plus the European Union. That's drawing criticism from affected countries, including China. Jan Kemenson-Broomby has more.
13: China's comments come after the Trump administration imposed tariffs of 12.5% on Chinese goods. Speaking at a press conference, Beijing's Ministry of Foreign Affairs spokesperson said, quote, "We oppose all forms of unilateral tariff measures," adding, quote, "A tariff war or trade war serves the interests of no one." Washington accuses China of detaining people from the Uyghur ethnic minority group in work camps, a claim Beijing denies. The new tariffs come just as a previous temporary global tariff of 10% expired. Last year, both China and the U.S. engaged in a tit-for-tat trade war that was brought to a close after a meeting between Presidents Trump and Xi Jinping last October. For NPR News, I'm Jan Kamenzin-Brimby in Taipei.
11: U.S. military officials say U.S. missiles struck targets in Iran last night for the 13th consecutive night. Iran responded by firing on U.S. bases in neighboring Arab countries. 8 months after a ceasefire took effect in Gaza, Palestinian officials say the war's humanitarian toll is still growing, that more families have been displaced. NPR's Anis Baba reports.
14: Gaza's Social Development Ministry says more than 2,000 children have lost one or both parents since the ceasefire announced last October, bringing the total number of registered orphans to more than 65,000. The ministry says more than 700 women also became widows during the period, while continued airstrikes and evacuation orders forced more than 800 families from their shelters. Just last week, Gaza's health officials said two entire families were killed in Israeli airstrikes, underscoring how the humanitarian toll continues despite the ceasefire. For many Palestinians, the ceasefire has changed little from the war. Anis Baba, NPR News, Gaza City.
11: This is NPR News in Washington. Democrats today recommended that South Carolina hold the first presidential nominating contest in 2028. The decision must be ratified by the full Democratic National Committee when it meets in August. Invasive species are a global problem, but their impacts aren't equally distributed. NPR's Jonathan Lampert reports on research in the journal Science suggesting lower-income countries experience more harm.
15: Plants and animals often hitch rides on airplanes or cargo ships and get plopped into new environments. Sometimes these species can wreak havoc on those environments, wiping out native species or devastating crops. Historically, many researchers thought this was a problem of wealthier countries in the global north, which are often more interconnected with global trade. But Sven Bache, an ecologist at the University of Freiburg, reached a different conclusion by analyzing data from thousands of invasions across the globe.
16: Regions in the global south, and not just some, like all over the global south, the impacts on average are much higher.
15: He says this may stem from lower-income countries having more biodiversity to lose and fewer resources to prevent and respond to invasive species. Jonathan Lambert, NPR News.
11: The White House Correspondents Association will hold its annual dinner tonight. The event was interrupted in April when a man tried to force his way through a security checkpoint and fired a shotgun outside the ballroom where President Trump was scheduled to speak. Press Secretary Karoline Leavitt says that his speech tonight will be a combination of unifying yet vicious, serious yet hilarious. I'm Nora Rahm, NPR News in Washington.
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19: 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Maybe these effects are much broader than we previously thought.
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20: This is On Point. I'm Meghna Chakrabarty. Dr. David Glosser's American story begins in the late 1800s in the village of Antipol in what is now Belarus. It was there where David's great-grandfather, Wulfliebe Glosser, his wife, and their eight children scraped by to survive.
21: My great-grandfather was a combination of subsistence farming and food market operating in the town square and so forth, just struggling to get along. Desperately poor family, you know, living in basically a hovel.
20: In the late 19th century, Antipol was within the Russian Empire, and surging Russian nationalism led to anti-Jewish pogroms that swept across Imperial Russia.
21: Times were difficult in the Russian Empire, and there was a great in scapegoating of minority populations. Was one of the classic ways that that besieged governments have of distracting their population, of finding somebody to blame for the problems of the country.
20: David says it's really no different from the anti-immigrant scapegoating he sees going on right now in the United States, led by White House Deputy Chief of Staff Stephen Miller.
0: Who's going to stand up and say, the cartels are gone, the criminal migrants are gone, the gangs are gone, America is for Americans and Americans only?
20: That was Miller in 2025. Miller is the chief architect of the Trump administration's shutdown of immigration to this country, both illegal and legal. And it was a Miller-style rhetoric more than a century ago that led to years of anti-Jewish rioting in Russia. By 1903, seeing no future for himself or his family in Antipol, Wolf Lieb Glosser, like millions of other Jews, was forced to flee.
21: My great-grandfather decided to leave, and he was able to cobble together enough rubles to be able to go, along with many thousands of other people from all different nations.

0: nationalities to find their way to America.
1: Wilfleib Glosser set foot on Ellis Island on January 7th, 1903.
0: When he came in, of course, he didn't speak any English, and I think he had the equivalent of about $7 in his pocket.
1: Again, David says the echoes are strong. Wilfleib Glosser was poor. He had no formal education, couldn't speak a word of English. Exactly the kind of immigrant that Stephen Miller, these days, says are incapable of assimilating into American life.
2: Yes, and even worse than that, you end up with what our founding fathers feared the most, which is that you have foreign immigrants who become advocates, not for this country, but the country that they left. So the further away in culture you go and the larger in number you go, by definition, the greater challenge it poses to assimilation.
1: Assimilation. What a fascinating and fraught word in American history. You hear Miller there saying that fusing into American life becomes even harder for immigrants when they come from far away and in great numbers. And how do those numbers swell? Well, by one of the policies that Miller hates the most, what he calls chain migration.
3: Individuals right now who are receiving green cards, they can bring in, say, an elderly relative who can immediately go on to public assistance if they become unable to support themselves financially. And then that person can bring in a relative who can bring in a relative who can bring in a relative. And that's why they call it chain migration.
1: Chain migration is more commonly known as family-based migration. Now, Stephen Miller might view the Glossers as an example or a part of this massive destabilizing throng because, you guessed it, Wilfleib Glosser came to this country in 1903 via chain migration. David Glosser says that Wilfleib's brother was already in the United States before 1903 and told him to come. And then Wilfleib turned around and brought his family.
0: Anyway, then one by one, my great-grandfather started to bring over the family. And one by one, the boys came over. And it was a chain migration.
1: The Glossers eventually moved to Johnstown, Pennsylvania. There, one side of the family went into the junk business, the other into retail, starting off with a pushcart. Eventually, they opened Glosser Brothers Incorporated, a large chain of supermarkets and discount department stores that flourished in Johnstown for 70 years. That's where David Glosser grew up.
0: The business grew, and over the decades, employed thousands of people in Johnstown. Put a lot of bread on the table and a lot of families. Put a lot of kids through college. Built a lot of charitable works in the city. It was good times. And in turn, we and all the other millions of immigrants like us who built America.
1: David's story is a familiar one. The story of immigrants who become part of the American fabric, who bring multi-generational success to this country. And yet, Stephen Miller insists on believing that immigrants bring problems that stay with their unassimilated children, grandchildren, and beyond.
2: Not only is the first generation unsuccessful, but you see persistent issues in every subsequent generation. So you see consistent high rates of welfare use, consistent high rates of criminal activity, consistent failures to assimilate. But this shouldn't be a surprise, Will. It's just common sense.
1: But is it really, Mr. Miller? Is it really common sense? Because if that were truly the case, then Stephen Miller himself should be one of those welfare-wasting, unassimilated subsequent generations. Because, you see, Stephen Miller's mother, Miriam, was born Miriam Glosser. Dr. David Glosser is her brother, and he's Stephen Miller's uncle, meaning that Wilfleib Glosser's story of fleeing Antipol for refuge in the United States is Stephen Miller's story too. David Glosser first wrote about this in Politico back in 2018, and he wrote about his dismay that his nephew is, quote, the architect of immigration policies that repudiate the very foundation of our family's life in this country. He also calls Miller a hypocrite because, recall, his great-grandfather Wilfleib got out of Antipol. A few decades later, the Einsatzgruppen stormed the village. They were the Nazi paramilitary death squads, and when they arrived in Antipol, they killed all the Jews there.

0: David told CNN.
1: Everybody else who didn't make it, they were all swept away in the Holocaust and dead.
2: And so you're saying the hypocrisy.
1: Well, let's put it simply. Had we not been able to enter America when we did, Stephen Miller would never exist.
0: America is a nation of immigrants. That makes immigration the basis of what this country is and a battleground over who we wish to be. Conflict has always been part of that picture. So today, I want to focus on a resurgent part of that conflict, that question of assimilation. Stephen Miller and others on the far right insist that many immigrants just refuse to assimilate. But on the far left, assimilation is summarily rejected as cultural erasure. Real life, of course, and immigrants' real views span the broad spectrum in between. So let's talk about that. And in order to do so, Nancy Foner joins us. She's a distinguished emerita professor of sociology at Hunter College and also author of books on immigration, including Immigration, How the Past Shapes the Present. Professor Foner, welcome to On Point.
3: Oh, delighted to be here. And thank you very much.
0: So tell me, first of all, this word assimilation, for you in the course of your scholarship, like, what is that meant to you? What do you think it actually means in the American context?
3: Well, broadly speaking, it's usually referred to as a process by which immigrants and their descendants integrate into the dominant culture of the U.S. There are other definitions, but I think that's a widely understood one. But there are aspects, I don't know if you want me to talk about that now. I think that laying out how we think about assimilation, it's important to make a number of points. So one is that assimilation is not an all or nothing situation. Mm-hmm. You can assimilate in many ways while also holding on to many home country cultural beliefs and practices. It's, in fact, not realistic to expect immigrants to abandon their former cultural patterns altogether if they've come as adults, which many do, right? To come in your 20s and your 30s. And they don't hold on to all of, they hold on to some of their cultural beliefs and values and practices. Plus, home country cultural practices and beliefs inevitably change in many ways as immigrants make their lives in the U.S. And I think it's a nice way of putting it that assimilation is what happens when you're doing other things. I mean, you don't consciously say, I want to assimilate. It's because you're living your life in the U.S., you're working, you're meeting people from other groups. In the case that you're often going to school. And so in the process of doing those things, you adopt or become familiar with American culture in the U.S. And you change because you're moving to a new society. You're faced with new constraints, new barriers, new opportunities. It's not a conscious process. The other thing about assimilation that I think it's important to emphasize is that largely it's a second generation experience. Yes. That is the children of immigrants born in the U.S. because they are born here. They have birthright citizenship. They are literally American citizens from the day that they were born, and they live their whole lives here. Well, at least, you know, they go to school here. They live in neighborhoods increasingly that have people other than those from their parents' country of origin. And it's among the second generation who are most likely to more fully assimilate, unlike what Stephen Miller said, right, which it persists across the generations. That's simply not true, okay? Because right. Among the second and increasingly third generation, they're fully Americans. They may be hyphenated Americans because they do often still face barriers on the basis of their ethnic origins or their race. But culturally, they become more American, more committed right. to America. Another point
0: well,
3: I just want
0: well,
3: to make.
0: Professor, actually, yeah. Professor Foner, I'm going to let you make that point when we come back from the break because we just got about 20 seconds here before I got to get us to that break. Folks, we're talking today about what assimilation actually is, what it actually means in this country, and specifically what it means to immigrants to this country right now. Their definitions are quite broad, and we'll hear a lot more of those when we come back. This is On Point.

I'm South Carolina Public Radio Chief Meteorologist Tim Miller. Here's our wet forecast for your Friday. We'll start in the upstate for Greenville, Spartanburg, and Rock Hill. Periods of showers and rain for you today. I'm going to keep it cooler. Temperatures holding around 80 degrees, maybe only upper 70s. Could have some heavy downpours at times.

0: Going to keep it cooler. Temperatures holding around 80 degrees, maybe only upper 70s. Could have some heavy downpours at times. The real heavy rain will be south towards the Midlands, PD, and the Grand Strand, down towards the Lowcountry. All counties south of Columbia and towards the east under a flash flood watch. High temperature today in the low to mid 80s with, again, these periods of heavy rain. Again, this is for the Midlands, PD, and the Grand Strand. Some of that rain could be heavy, where we could see 2 to 4 inches of rain at times and maybe some localized flooding. Something we'll keep an eye on throughout the day. Towards the Lowcountry, Charleston to Hilton Head, very warm and humid today. Again, periods of rain, maybe an isolated thunderstorm or two. This is all part of a stalled front over us that'll diminish as we go through the weekend. Rain chances will start to decrease.
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2: You're back with On Point. I'm Meghna Chakrabarty, and today we are talking about what assimilation actually is for immigrants in the United States, or the is-is that it is, meaning it's a whole lot of things. For example, we reached out to On Point listeners, and you definitely responded with your views. Here's Luke Perchik, who's an immigrant, and Luke says there are parts of American culture that have been more easy to adopt than others.
3: As a child, I immigrated along with my parents, and assimilation played a big role in school. However, as an adult, I still have not adapted to all things American. Football or fast food or even tipping is something that I grapple with. But what I did pick up is a sense of good-heartedness that Americans are known for. They're open to all, accepting, and being genuine. You can always adopt and shape existing norms into something new, and that's what Americans are known for. Culture is always changing for immigrants or the established Americans.
2: And here's On Point listener Peggy Gui-Suk Hong. Peggy says that sometimes after immigrating to the U.S., it can actually take time to realize what she says are the costs of assimilation.
4: My family immigrated to Hawaii in 1968, and I was 4 years old, almost five. And I feel like I've spent the first half of my life trying to assimilate. And then I've been spending the second half of my life, I'm 62 years old now, decolonizing and trying to reclaim my heritage that I lost. You know, I lost my mother tongue. I lost access to my grandparents because I couldn't speak with them. I lost access to a lot of the culture and history that me and my ancestors come from.
2: We'll hear more from On Point listeners throughout the show. Well, Professor Foner, you were saying that there are basically three aspects of assimilation that are important to recognize, and you were just about to get to the third one. What is it?
5: Oh, yeah. I just want to emphasize that assimilation is a two-way process, that immigrants change and enrich American culture. It's not just that being in America changes immigrants and their children, but that immigrants and their children change the culture of the U.S. Most we can think about food. In the past, immigrants brought us bagels and pizza. Now there are more Chinese restaurants than McDonald's, Burger King's, and Kentucky Fried Chicken's. Combined, mixed-up salsa sells more than ketchup. Immigrants have brought musical Latin rhythms to American popular music. They brought new businesses like nail salons that have affected how people live their daily lives. They've also, I think that came up in some of the comments, that assimilation is not an unalloyed good, as we've heard from the last speaker. And I could add to that that assimilation can be bad for your health in terms of adopting American dietary patterns and also lack of exercise. You can adopt bad American habits. Interestingly, the literature shows that although immigrants commit fewer crimes than the native born, fewer violent crimes than they were born. By the second generation,

0: the crime rates among the second generation are similar to the native-born. So,
1: so another form of assimilation. Yeah.
0: Right. So we have to consider that too.
1: Yeah. If I may, I'm thinking about, the specific definition of assimilation that Stephen Miller seems to hold, right? Because he keeps harping on things like not learning the English language, and he talks about immigrants as coming into like these very isolated enclaves, as if they form these hermetically sealed bubbles in different parts of the country and refuse to sort of step outside those bubbles. And he talks about cultural norms and this, that, and the other. And it just seems to me that, first of all, there may be varying degrees of these things, truth in these things, but the sort of flaming concerns that he has also sound really familiar. You know, I'm thinking about, well, wasn't there a time in American history where Italian immigrants forming Little Italy, right? Or Chinese immigrants congregating in Chinatowns in various parts of the country, that they were too seen as unassimilating or refusing to assimilate in this country?
0: They certainly were. They were, in fact, not only felt to be refusing to assimilate, they were often felt to be unassimilable, that they never would assimilate, that they were mongrel races who would ruin America and would never become American. I think we forget that, actually. A lot of Americans forget that when they look back to the past. And there's a tendency, in fact, to romanticize immigrants in the early, in the turn of the 20th century. And English is one of the places where this comes. I'm giving talks in my books. I often hear from the audience, these are people who are, second or third generation, and often older. And they'll say, well, today's immigrants don't want to speak English. That's not like my relatives. They came here and they learned English right away. But in fact, the studies show that immigrants today are more likely to speak English and learn it more quickly than immigrants a century ago. And this three model of linguistic assimilation still holds, that immigrants arriving as adults make progress, but not surprisingly, they're more fluent in their native tongue. The second U.S.-born generation, the majority are proficient in English, though they're often bilingual to speak usually with their parents or other relatives. By the third generation, this is the grandchildren of immigrants, they're by and large monolingual. They only speak English. And this fear that Spanish will challenge the predominance of English is really unfounded. In fact, some social scientists talk about America or the U.S. as being the graveyard of languages. and I think the misconceptions come because people see people, we've had replenishment, we've had new immigrants coming all the time, and people see someone on the street speaking Spanish, for example, or another language, and they think, oh, that person hasn't learned English. But that person may have come 3 years ago. Yeah, so it's really, you have to really look at this over the generations.
1: Well, if I may, I'm glad you focused on language, because actually a while ago we did a show specifically about language uptake amongst immigrants, and that show mirrored exactly what you're saying, that within one generation there's almost complete English language uptake and bilingualism, and in the second generation, like, the native tongue has been completely forgotten. But, what's interesting to me is that you said that people say, well, their immigrant ancestors learned English faster. In this case, we're talking about, and you've written a book about this in particular, mm-hmm. we're talking about European immigrant ancestry, right? Like Irish, Italian, et cetera. And I think that that's quite important to note. There's this presumption that because people had lighter skin, that they somehow assimilated more quickly, which history says is not true.
0: Yes, exactly. And of course, in the past, if we're talking about around the turn of the 20th century, the overwhelming majority of immigrants were from Europe. But we should also know that they were not seen the same way that we see them today. the Jews and Italians were seen as racially, they were legally white, but they were seen as racially inferior whites, and that they would never become the equal of the white Protestant establishment, that they would bringing these racial inferiors were mongrelizing America, really.
1: Yeah. Well, one of the one of the things I hope to achieve with this hour is to, you know, to show that there's a great variety of opinions and views from immigrants or, you know, second generation, third generation folks in this country about what assimilation actually is and where they fall in the spectrum of their desires to rapidly, quote unquote, become American, because some families are very much into placing themselves in the United States and becoming almost instantly as integrated as they can. I mean, for example, let me give you another example here. Phuc Tran, his family came to the U.S. as refugees of the Vietnam War. That was through a U.S.-led resettlement and the passage of the Indochina Migration and Refugee Assistance Act of 1975. Well, Phuc is now a writer and a tattoo artist. He used to actually teach Latin. And growing up in the U.S. in the 1980s, he told us there was no question in his family on how to assimilate.
2: You know, in the 80s, like, we got our marching orders and it was like, you know, get with the program, you know, celebrate the 4th of July, you know, learn about Halloween. And that was it. Like, there wasn't space culturally for anybody to bring, I guess, their heritage culture to the table.
1: But Phuc's parents didn't see that as claustrophobic cultural pressure. For them, instead, it was actually an opportunity.
2: They wanted me and my brother to speak perfect English. They wanted us to sit in the other room, and if they heard us talking, they wouldn't be able to tell if it was American kids or like Vietnamese American kids or Vietnamese kids. And it was really important to them, because I think, like, for my father especially, like, he thought that the reason that he wasn't getting further ahead or didn't have opportunities was because his mastery of English and his sort of like a cultural assimilation wasn't complete, or that, like, he was missing things, and that, and he wanted us to have sort of all those opportunities.
1: Well, but later, his parents' views softened when they noticed that Phuc couldn't speak Vietnamese as well as he did when he was a child. And they had their own, well, I guess I should say they only had their own experiences to guide them in the cultural minefield known as teenage dating.
2: And then the other thing was, when I was in high school, my parents set me up on a blind date with another like Vietnamese American girl. And then all of a sudden there was this expectation that I was going to like date and marry another Vietnamese girl. And I was like, wait, what? Like, I don't even know any other, like, we had to drive like, you know, a half hour away to like Harrisburg to like find another Vietnamese girl. They're like, okay, here you go. Why don't you guys just hit it off? And I was just like, hell no. You know, cause like, I'm this like, you know, 80s, like punk rock teenager. And I was like, this is so weird. I talked to her. She was very nice. We sat in the car and we just like made fun of our parents, you know, which is like the most like Gen X, you know, sort of like Vietnamese American thing to do. Like, we both like, we're sitting in the car, arms crossed, staring at each other, being like, our parents suck.
1: Well, Phuc's parents' approach to assimilation, I would say it's a sum of specificities: being war refugees, grateful to be alive, arriving in the 1970s at the relative beginning of a large wave of Asian immigration, and a drive to succeed. But for Phuc, that didn't mean navigating multiple cultures was always easy.
2: I think like the process of assimilation is fraught because it's not, it's completely unwritten in terms of like when you've done enough. And also, you don't know who's in charge. Like, when do you get the certificate that says that you're assimilated? Because like, you know, like, I just remember being in high school, like just jumping through all these hoops and doing all these things. And it's like in the back of my mind, I'm like, okay, when am I American enough?
1: Phuc has come to see his assimilation, though, as a strength, binding together the strongest aspects of multiple cultures that create his own identity.
2: I feel like I have access to two amazing all-you-can-eat buffets, and I can go back and forth between the two, and I can leave behind the things that I don't want, and then I can take all the things that, you know, fulfill or enrich my life from both American and Vietnamese culture as it was presented to me, you know, by my parents and my family.
1: Well, that was Phuc Tran, author of the memoir Sai Gone. He's also a tattoo artist currently living in Maine. Professor Foner, this gets me thinking about, are the tensions over assimilation, are they different now since the types of immigrants who began coming in 1965 to this country were just from different parts of the country than were at the turn of the century?
0: Well, there are lots of differences and lots of similarities. I guess picking up on the Vietnamese experience that we just heard, I mean, and today at least, yes, there's always been conflicts or tensions between immigrants and their second generation children over certain aspects of child rearing, for example, that parents are too strict. I mean, that happened in the past and it happens today. Very common that children feel that their parents bring with them values and they expect a level of respect and deference, for example. A big issue in many immigrant groups is this issue of discipline, that parents feel, immigrant parents feel that sparing the rod is ruining the child. And they believe in using physical corporal punishment and are actually upset when the teachers in the schools don't use it. And this is a tension for the children and the parents. But what's interesting is that many of the parents, they're not, most are not these, you know, inflexible traditionalists. They begin to change too often in kind of small, maybe subtle ways. And many will tell you that they try to speak to their children and talk to them rather than hitting them, for example. And so I think, and the children themselves also begin to learn new ways. Although interestingly, In the tale that we just heard, it's interesting that among West Indians who I've studied from Jamaica, the second generation, when they grow up, even though they resented their parents using corporal punishment when they were children, say that when they grow up, they want to incorporate the best of both possible worlds. That they don't want to be. They don't want to be as strict as their parents. They don't, but they also don't want to be like American parents. They want to kind of, so they want to create a new, maybe a create a mixture, which actually is something that many children of immigrants do.
1: But I mean, this to me seems the most American thing possible, though, right? Creating something new.
0: Something new, exactly. In the new environment, exactly. Yeah.
1: But can I just ask a quick follow-up, because we've got about 2 minutes here before we have to take our next break. To me, it's quite obvious that if a family emphasizes let's call it the superficial things required for quote-unquote assimilation, language, maybe being more familiar with, as is noted, the dominant culture. But is there evidence that for families who are less inclined to say, well, you're going to speak English at home or whatnot, or you're going to understand what St. Patrick's Day means, that if there's any delay in that immigration, and does that have any impact on, you know, on that family and their progress, either like socioeconomically in this country?
0: Yeah, I haven't seen anything as, you know, like that. But I just, we should emphasize, though, that immigrants bring this tremendous desire for their children to do better. That's a great strength of the immigrant experience. I mean, that I think has come out from the people that we've heard. They leave in some cases, they're forced to leave their home countries in the case of refugees, but many voluntarily leave because they want a better life for their children. They want in the U.S. They're very ambitious. They're motivated to work hard. And that is something that is a strength of the immigrant experience.
1: Well, Professor Foner, hang on here for just a second. We'll talk a lot more about sort of when tensions over assimilation have reached fever pitches in the American past and what's driving it now. So we'll be right back. This is On Point.

0: In 1996, a group of activists and musicians got together for a two-day music festival in San Francisco's Golden Gate Park, the Tibetan Freedom Concert. MTV was on hand to cover it live.
1: Lots of acts are here for the Tibetan Freedom Concert, a two-day all-star show that today alone will feature the Beastie Boys, Red Hot Chili Peppers, Smashing Pumpkins, York Tribe Called.
0: 30 years later, we look back at its impact next time on The World.
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3: This is Walter Edgar with South Carolina from A to Z. C is for Coram, Thomas, circa 1757 to 1811, engraver, painter. Born in England, Coram emigrated to Charleston in 1769. He was largely a self-taught artist. By 1778, he advertised his skill as an engraver and was designing money for South Carolina as early as 1779. Few examples of his engraving survive, but his own book plate, a seal for the Charleston Library Society, and several bills of credit created for the state of South Carolina evidence his skill. In 1784, Coram advertised the opening of a drawing school, and one of his most noted pupils was the South Carolina artist Charles Fraser, the first known professional artist in the South to explore the art of landscape for purely aesthetic purposes. Thomas Coram derived his initial style and approach by studying and copying picturesque English books and engravings.
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5: You're back with On Point. I'm Meghna Chakrabarty, and today we are talking about what assimilation actually is, or actually the broad spectrum of quote-unquote assimilation for immigrants into this country. Nancy Foner joins us. She's Distinguished Professor Emerita of Sociology at Hunter College and also at the City University of New York, author of Immigration, How the Past Shapes the Present. She's also author of other books on this exact issue, including Strangers No More, Immigration and the Challenges of Integration in North America and Western Europe. And let's listen to a little bit more of our On Point listeners who shared their stories or what their views are of assimilation. So this is Katarina. She's been living in the U.S. for more than 20 years, and she loves American culture and is happy to adopt some of it. But this word assimilation to her can often mean something more sinister.
6: Assimilation often, it comes to my ear as a dog whistle when times are becoming very conservative. And so it becomes more narrow view of one slither, a very small and tiny slither of American culture, which is like pushing this whiteness or this Christian nationalism or conservatism or this capitalist view. But it's tiny, it's very narrow, and it's not vibrant. So for me, wanting to learn the American culture for me, that is wonderful and vibrant, I find this diversity is what is exciting, and we should be honoring that.
5: So here's another one. This is Mauko Bedi. He says that as a child of African immigrants and as an African-American in this country, he's able to see multiple perspectives.
7: People look at me and obviously see just primarily a black man. I often see the various stereotypes associated with that, but also I see stereotypes associated with Africans and things put on them throughout their lives as immigrants. I'm not fluent in my dad's native language, and trying to learn has always been difficult for me, especially since he has moved back to Ghana as of recently. But as African-American person, you see a mixture. African Americans have their own particular culture steeped in oppression and such. Meanwhile, Africans have to assimilate, change up their names, speak more fluent English, etc. And so someone like me having my own name is a privilege.
5: So, Professor Foner, you know, we keep saying this I mean, I've been saying this word assimilation all hour, and then also assimilating into American culture. But I want to be honest. I mean, I'm the child of immigrants. I was born in this country. I'm an American through and through, first and foremost. But I can't even say I know what American culture is, because I think it highly depends on what part of the country you live in, even, you know, what your socioeconomic economic status is. So, I mean, is there any, I guess, among sociologists like you, any common agreement as to what we mean when we say American culture?
8: Gosh, probably not.
5: Because I'm just wondering how an immigrant's supposed to know what they're supposed to assimilate into, right?
8: Well, I guess English is one of the things that we would say, right? Speaking English, yeah, for those who come not from cultures where English is not the common language or the official language. That would be one thing, right? Learning English. Assimilation often refers to economic assimilation, you know, moving up the job ladder and the job hierarchy. So it's not just a cultural term. So it really, it varies with how social scientists and their work use it and how every day. What's interesting is how Katerina sees it as a stigmatized word. And I think that many do believe, you know, think that it means, you know, you have to force to be somehow American, and it doesn't recognize your diverse, you know, diverse cultural experiences in this country. And the last speaker also raised the problem of becoming American for those who are seen as Black, means becoming a Black American, right? So that has its other a hyphenated American, right? Which mm-hmm. is sometimes presented as being a good, because that acknowledges diversity. But for other groups, it may also be a stigma, particularly for Black immigrants from Africa or the Caribbean, often feel that they don't have the option, that they're, when people see them, they don't see where they came from. This is the second generation who have no accent to indicate where they're from, or in some cases, their name doesn't indicate it either. And so they feel that they are just labeled as Black, and their ethnic background or their immigrant background is not recognized. So it's complicated mm-hmm. in the U.S. because of racial and economic inequalities, right? Which don't
5: Yeah. Well, you know, it got me thinking to this other question I wanted to ask you about, which is, when in the past have these concerns over, you know, immigrants and they're assimilated, then they're not assimilating, when have they reached the kind of feverish pitch we're hearing now? Because, you know, I was looking at some interviews that Stephen Miller has given, and there was one in particular, interestingly, where he talked about what he saw as a golden age in America between 1924 mm-hmm. and 1965. And these are two really important dates in immigration history. I was wondering if you wanted to talk about that a little bit and whether they map to this sort of assimilation fear as well in American history.
8: Well, they do, in the fact that what led to the 1924 Act, and the 1924 Act, we should say, is an act that highly restricted immigration to the United States after decades of very enormous immigration, particularly from Eastern and Southern Europe. And the 1924 Act established national origin quotas and heavily favored people from Northern and Western Europe, and cut the numbers down enormously, so that between the 20s and then 1965 was the Immigration Act that really opened up the United States to immigration literally from all over the world by abolishing the national origin quotas and creating a new immigration system. So, yes, I know Stephen Miller talks about this pause, he calls it, right? This pause mm-hmm. between the 20s and the 60s allowed for assimilation, although actually in what the quote earlier, you know, he seems to have seen it as being persistent throughout the generations. But I think immigration was not dependent on that pause. And we should remember that during that pause, there was World War II and the Great Depression, which also discouraged immigration. But immigration, as I've said earlier, is a second generation phenomenon. It's a generational phenomenon. And just having a pause, during the pause, yes, the numbers of new immigrants were small, but there were second and third generation were growing up in America. There was still a lot of diversity. So I don't see that, you know, as that's his justification for why we need a pause. And I think that comes up against, you know, acknowledging and discussing how important immigration is for American society, quite apart from assimilation issues. I mean, we have population issues in the country now. We have the aging of the baby boomers who were born right in the post-World War II period, enormous cohort, mostly white. Who's going to fill, by 2030, they're going to, all of them will be 65 or older. Who is going to fill the jobs that they're leaving, both low-skilled and high-skilled? We are in the country, fertility is well below replacement levels. And then we're going to have this aging population. Who's going to care for them? At the moment, immigrants are heavily involved in these caring professions. Who's going to pay into the Social Security system to provide benefits for this huge aging population? And so, I mean, there are many. So, it's important. Interesting that, you know, assimilation is focused on some of the time. But this is an important. We need immigrants. And clearly in the United States now. Now, if we go back again to the past, you know, there were hard-edged Americanization programs at that time in the early 20th century, which we haven't spoken about. Immigrants were seen as they had to completely shed their old customs and ethnic identities. In schools on the Lower East Side, you weren't allowed even to speak Yiddish in the schoolyard. And you were the teachers were told to wash out with soap anybody who used Yiddish. Teddy Roosevelt, the president in 1915, beginning of World War I, he said there's no such thing as a hyphenated American who is a good American. So there were they were against hyphenation. You had to be a 100% American. So actually it was more intolerant then, right? Than now, because hyphenated identities have become accepted in America. I mean, we do live in a post-civil rights America, despite the attempts of the Trump administration to undo that.
5: Can I just jump in here, sure. Professor? And you'll just have to forgive me, please do, because I'm just mindful of the time, and I wanted to give voice to one more person, because. This person, he's Ilan Stavins, and he is part of America's largest immigrant group by far. Stavins is a professor of humanities and Latin American and Latino culture at Amherst College.
9: I am myself an immigrant from Mexico. I came in the mid-80s to this country. I came with different languages. My original languages were Yiddish and Spanish. In adopting the English language, I started to realize that I move my body differently in each of the languages, that my facial gestures are differently when I speak one or I speak the other. And I found it absolutely absorbing, but also daunting to occupy a new language, to steal from the culture the words that were property of that culture, and to make them my own. I felt like an imposter, and I think all immigrants have that element of impostorship, of passing, of not being quite themselves, or at least their old self.
5: But Stavin says that being a chimera can have its benefits.
9: Then it's also extraordinarily liberating as well. You become somebody new. It's as if you are born again. And in that, you have options that you didn't have originally as a child in your original culture. So I think that immigration is an invitation to start anew. Assimilation is this wrestling between the old and the newly acquired.
5: Stavin says that new identity, though, doesn't come immediately, and it doesn't come without friction.
9: That culture into which one arrives establishes that the doors are closed or that things are already in shape and that our arrival makes others uncomfortable or at least makes them aware that there's an outsider that might be watching or might be stealing certain elements. And that no, you are here, you're taking somebody else's bed, you're taking somebody else's desk in a school or job in a factory or in a whatever labor dimension that is, makes us feel as if we are unwelcome.
5: But overall, Ilan Stavin says that being an immigrant is being part of the human story. And it's a story he sees that's ripe with constant change, both for individuals and the broader culture.
9: the immigrant is not only transformed by the society into which they arrive, but transforms that society radically, essentially. There is the presence of the outsider makes the insider feel different automatically, even when that insider is rejecting that immigrant, or on the other side, when that insider is fully embracing it.
5: So that's Ilan Stavins, professor of humanities and Latin American and Latino culture at Amherst College. And Professor Foner, if I may, there's one more voice I want to play here because, you know, what we're talking about is the debate or the tensions over assimilation in this country. And recently I heard what I think is the simplest, most straightforward and most sensible definition of sort of the duties that immigrants have in coming to a new nation and the duty that that new nation has to those immigrants. And it comes from a speech that Pope Leo gave just last month in Tenerife on a trip to Spain. And in it, he starts by saying, to integrate does not mean erasing the history of those who arrive, nor demanding that they leave behind everything that forms part of their memory. And then he continues like this.
10: Integrar es un camino recíproco. Quien llega aprende a habitar una tierra nueva. Y quien recibe aprende
5: a... Pope Leo says integration is a reciprocal path. Those who arrive learn to inhabit a new land. And those who receive learn to expand their own home without diluting their identity or closing their hearts to an encounter. He talks about how he says that new immigrants should do things like learn the language, and the receiving country should do things like be open to adopting new cultural norms. And to me, it's so straightforward because, as you said, that is actually what happens in America. So I just wonder, I mean, is there any other reason beyond racism that this debate keeps coming up in American history?
8: Well, you're asking me. I think that it's because there are tensions over immigration that often politicians deepen and use to face their support. I mean, I think that's also an element in this. And I think that we've seen that in the past in nativist movements that have popped up repeatedly in American history. This is not something new. But I think the points that Ilan Stavins and the Pope made are really important ones to remember. I think this notion that immigrants transform American society at the same point as they are transformed in coming here. That it's not assimilation's not an all or nothing proposition. That you can assimilate, you can adopt many American values and cultural patterns at the same time as maintain some from the old country. And I think maybe a way to think of it too, interestingly, in studies of the second generation, have found that when members of the second generation go back to their parents' home country, what emerges is one of the things that strikes them the most is that they feel highly American. They have never felt as American as before when they realize how different they are from those in their parents' home country. And I think this notion of change is really and that it shouldn't be a rigid and all or nothing proposition.
5: Yeah. Right. Well, as you said, assimilation is what happens when you're doing other things. I thought that was so well put. Yeah. Nancy Foner, Professor Emerita, distinguished Professor Emerita at Hunter College and City University of New York, and author of Immigration, How the Past Shapes the Present. Thank you so much for joining us today, Professor Foner.
8: Thank you for having me.
5: I'm Meghna Chakrabarty. This is On Point.
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13: On a slow flow echoes music by Penguin Cafe off their album, Rain Before Seven. That's Echo's August CD of the month. We'll also hear harpist Peter Sterling, who mixes New Age Alchemy on his album, Mystic Voyager. I'm John DiLiberto. We're all on a journey on Echoes from PRX. 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
0: After 5 months of war, a peace deal between the U.S. and Iran seems as distant as ever.
14: We seem to have stumbled into a form of a forever war.
0: Today on the show, assessing the rising risk of a Middle East quagmire. I'm Marco Werman. Also in India, an insult launched a student movement. It now has the government's full attention.
15: You have a situation of a country of 1.5 billion people that has been brought to its knees.
0: Writer Arundhati Roy offers her view. Plus, disagreement in Europe over catch limits on mackerel has a lucrative business near collapse.
16: You have lots of fish, you have a healthy fishing industry. You don't have lots of fish, you don't have a healthy industry. It's as simple as that.
0: And in Austria, controversy over turning Hitler's birthplace into a police station.
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18: Live from NPR News in Washington, I'm Nora Rahm. President Trump's latest round of tariffs, imposing 10% to 12.5% levies on imports from 60 trading partners, is prompting criticism from around the world. As Esme Nicholson reports, Trump claims the countries have failed to adequately enforce a ban on goods made with forced labor.
19: European Union Foreign Policy Chief Kaya Kallas has dismissed the U.S. rationale for new tariffs, calling claims that Europe is lax when it comes to forced labor unfounded. Kallas is demanding evidence from the White House to support the allegations. Drawing comparisons between U.S. and EU labor laws, Kallas asserts that we have paid leave and we have very good working conditions. Kallas also called on the U.S. to keep its side of the transatlantic trade deal struck last year. The new tariffs have replaced Trump's temporary 10% global levies, which expired at midnight. For NPR News, I'm Esme Nicholson in Berlin.
18: U.S. Central Command says the military struck targets in Iran again last night, the 13th night in a row. NPR's Hadil El-Shelchi has more.
20: The U.S. said last night that it completed a 13th round of strikes in Iran. They attacked military command centers, drone storage facilities, coastal surveillance sites, they said. U.S. Central Command also said that it redirected 12 commercial vessels to prevent ships from entering or leaving Iranian ports. Iranian state media said that there were explosions in the southwest of the country. That's where some of the most sensitive military and maritime areas are. Iran retaliated with its own attacks on U.S. bases. There were sirens heard in Bahrain and Kuwait.
18: NPR's Hadil El-Shelchi. Ukrainian President Volodymyr Zelensky is scheduled to meet with President Trump at the White House on Tuesday to discuss the war with Russia, according to a White House official not authorized to speak publicly. Meanwhile, Ukraine launched another wave of drones across Russia overnight, killing at least 6 people. Advisors to the Food and Drug Administration are meeting for a second day to consider lifting restrictions on experimental peptide drugs. The panel has already taken a favorable stance on making the controversial therapies more accessible. NPR's Will Stone has more.
1: These peptides are not FDA approved, unlike the popular GLP-1 weight loss drugs, but they're marketed broadly for wellness, longevity, metabolism, and more. On Thursday, an FDA panel of experts voted in favor of allowing specialized pharmacies to make four of the peptide therapies. Today, they're considering more. Agency staff have recommended against greenlighting any of the peptides because there's little data from humans on safety and effectiveness. The advisory panel votes are not binding, but the FDA typically does follow its advice. Will Stone, NPR News.
18: Democrats in Maine meet tomorrow to select a nominee for the U.S. Senate to challenge Republican Susan Collins. This is NPR News in Washington. The suspect in a deadly school shooting in Georgia pleaded guilty today to all 55 counts. Colt Gray was 14 when he opened fire at a high school about 45 miles northeast of Atlanta. Four people were killed. Earlier this year, a jury convicted his father in the shooting because he had given his son the assault-style rifle used that day. State officials in Wisconsin have opened a homicide investigation into a deadly police shooting in Madison. People gathered for a vigil to remember Corey Ruiz last night. Sarah Lear from Wisconsin Public Radio reports.
21: Mourners gathered around a makeshift memorial. Tony Smith reflected on the time he spent with Corey Ruiz when they were kids.
22: When you get to know him, he's like real open and talkative, but at first he's pretty shy. And he's a good guy.
21: Officers responding to reports of someone stealing bikes and trying to get into parked cars on Wednesday got into a scuffle with Ruiz, who was 38. Police say he pulled a knife. The officers weren't wearing body cameras, but cell phone video shows three officers restraining Ruiz to the ground. A fourth appears to shoot. Protests have broken out, claiming excessive force. The officers are on leave. For NPR News, I'm Sarah Lear in Madison.
18: The National Hurricane Center says Hurricane Fausto is gaining strength in the Pacific Ocean. It's now a Category 2 storm and is expected to approach the Hawaiian Islands next week. Meteorologists say it's too early to determine the exact location or size. Meanwhile, along the Gulf Coast, Bertha is no longer a tropical storm. It weakened last night. I'm Nora Rahm, NPR News in Washington.
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0: This is The World. I'm Marco Werman. It's good to be with you today. We start in India, where anti-government protests inspired by the satirically named Cockroach Junta Party have spread across the country, from the capital, New Delhi, in the north, to Hyderabad in the south. A leading figure in the movement has ended his hunger strike over education reforms that helped galvanize the demonstrations. But young protesters are pushing for broader changes in the government of Prime Minister Narendra Modi. Earlier today, I spoke with award-winning author and activist Arundhati Roy, who is based in New Delhi. She's an outspoken critic of the Modi government, and I began by asking her to describe the atmosphere in the city right now.
24: The atmosphere is simultaneously hilarious and a little full of apprehension, because we've never seen this particular sort of section of society, young, middle-class, Hindu for the most part, students, but also every other kind, you know, Muslims and Buddhists and Christians, but all together, really the Hindu majority whose parents' generation really voted for Modi and the BJP, now just up in arms, well, unarmed, but armed with the wildest humor you can possibly imagine, despite massive violence on the part of the police. Mm. So now I don't know what's going to happen next. You know, the air is very tense and the jokes are very sharp.
0: Hilarity and apprehension, that's a great way of summing it up, and not surprising because the Cockroach Party began as satire but has become a real political force. What do you think this movement captures about India today that conventional opposition politics has failed to do?
24: Well, I think people actually missed the fact that this younger generation does not subscribe to the same politics as its parents. And there's been such a fear and a pall of silence that hung around. So it was hard to know what people were thinking. I mean, just 10 days ago, a mildly off-color joke about Modi could get your social media shut down. If you're a Muslim, it could get you put into jail. And suddenly there's a outpouring of fury and hilarity.
0: How else has satire come up in these protests?
24: So it's hard for me to convey it because most of it is in Hindi.
0: Okay.
24: Most of it is just a kind of collection of expletives. And it's like as though the quiet part is being said out loud. Everyone is saying what we thought but could not say. But they are saying it in such numbers that nobody can do anything about it. And this is the internet generation. So they're like little fish swimming around. They try to jam the internet. It didn't work. The social media is just like all of us just spend our whole nights awake laughing at it.
0: I mean, there have been so many reasons to rise up over the years. Why do you think this is happening now?
24: So this is a strange confluence of things. First of all, the flashpoint, of course, was the continuous and consistent leak of these public exam papers for which students spend years preparing, and the poorer ones, you know, their parents sell land, sell their homes in the hope that they can get a future and an education. Those papers are leaked onto the social media, like 152 leaks, I think. That's what the opposition says in 2014. Mm. But the point is that even after you get an education, there are no jobs. Everything has been privatized. Everything is put into the hands of these two industrialist friends of Modi's. Obviously, for the upper ranges, AI is taking over. You have a situation of a country of 1.5 billion people that has been brought to its knees. I mean, the middle class and the poor alike. So that's what you're seeing in these protests. Everybody is out there.
0: If we just look at this education scandal, Prime Minister Modi has promised to punish government officials involved in it. What is your reaction to that?
24: My reaction is to burst out laughing because this is the fourth time he said the same thing. And there has never, ever been a conviction, ever. And in fact, yesterday, the kingpin of the previous scandal was given what they call a clean chit and released. So this is just standard bullshit from our politicians.
0: I mean, the fact that Prime Minister Modi is responding in this way, what does that tell you about his sense of vulnerability right now?
24: It tells me that he has no idea of what he's up against.
0: So Sonam Wangchuk has ended his 26-day fast, but the protests continue. The demands have broadened beyond one individual. What are the current demands?
24: So the current demands of the students are very simple. The resignation of the education minister, compensation for all the young people who died by suicide, an apology from the prime minister, and action against the police who've beaten up kids very badly. But if you go to the protest and you follow it, what is being said is way beyond that. Now the target is singularly Modi himself. And Sonam Wangchuk, of course, he galvanized the whole thing with his fast, but he has been previously allied with the BJP, you know. So he broke his fast in the presence of BJP ministers, and I don't think that's gone down very well. And I don't think this movement actually has any specific leaders.
0: I mean, vocal opposition to Modi has carried dangers in the past.
24: Yes.
0: What's your sense of the risk to protesters today and dissenters like yourself?
24: Oh, I'm very, very, very, very worried, you know, because it's not just in Delhi, in city after city after city. It's not thousands, it's millions of kids out there now. And the police is totally outnumbered. And the kids are really just having fun. This has never happened in protests before, you know. They're like, please, can you put the water cannons on? It's so hot. And then they go and dance under the water and they run off with the barricades and the police don't know what to do. And I'm just wondering, you know, I mean, if they were Muslims or Sikhs or Christians or tribes people or Kashmiris, the army would have been out and would have killed quite a few by now. Now, this, as I keep saying, this is their major constituency. So what's going to happen? Is he going to try and get the army out or is he going to defuse it? Already the television channels are saying, oh, it's a foreign plot. They are Pakistani and so on.
0: Well, you do know what it means for Modi to control the media and freedom of expression. How has he managed to control the narrative up to this point?
24: Well, you see, the point is that the media, for example, is owned by big corporations, many of whom are very close allies of Modi. And in return for their favors, they get ports and coal mines and everything is privatized. And even that privatization is centralized. Some of them own up to 27 news channels. There's a conflict of interest in the ownership itself.
0: Arundhati Roy, you've spent years warning about democratic backsliding, centralization of power, the narrowing of dissent. Does this feel like an inflection point or simply another chapter in a much longer story you've been telling?
24: It's hard to say, but as I said, I have never seen this individual, Mr. Modi, being so mocked and jeered at before. So that does feel like an inflection point, but I really can't say how it's going to pan out because this regime is capable of unbelievable brutality.
0: You've been in prison for your own activism, although briefly, and have more recently faced prosecution over remarks you made years ago about the Indian Territory of Kashmir, which was considered provocative. Has living under the threat of legal punishment changed the way you think about speaking out on issues in India?
24: Yes and no, in the sense it has sharpened me, it has made me cautious, it has made me think carefully about what I say and how I say it, but it hasn't stopped me from saying what I want to say.
0: So if the cockroach movement has exposed a generation's frustration with corruption, unemployment, and accountability, what do you think comes next?
24: Honestly, right now, these are young people, very, very young people. Their first outing into the political arena, and it's been amazing. But now it's time for the opposition and for adults to come in. Because as I said in the piece that I recently wrote, the reason that the government feels it does not need to listen to anything and anyone is because it has captured the election machinery. You know, it's reconstituted the election commission. It has fiddled with the voting machines. It has voter lists now where there are millions of phantom names and millions of real people deleted from it, trying to realign the constituencies and how they are mapped in its favor. The courts look away. The bureaucracy and the police are completely complicit. So it doesn't feel that it can really lose an election. And therefore, it doesn't need to listen to people. But this is a huge country. And we have a history of fighting for things. And for a while, that was snuffed out. But I feel that it's coming back.
0: I wanted to get your thoughts on this before we let you go. It's intriguing that the source of the name for the Cockroach Party came from an Indian student living in Boston who posted on Instagram, "What if all cockroaches came together after unemployed young people were labeled cockroaches by India's Chief Justice?" What do you make of this global boomerang effect? What does that tell you about what's happening right now?
24: It just tells me that there's a new thing in the air, a new way of doing politics. And sometimes people don't understand it. Sometimes it can go badly wrong, you know, like you have student uprisings and you had the Arab Springs and then it goes back to something even more frightening and worse because there's a clamp down. So the opposition has to somehow come together and be responsible, the political opposition parties. Otherwise, things are going to get very, very bad. Because, you know, the vigilante Hindu right wing is very violent. So these kids, as I said, they're beautiful and they're funny. But when things start to go south, what's going to happen? I don't know.
0: Arundhati Roy is a renowned writer and activist based in New Delhi. A new police station in Austria is stirring up debate and emotion, both for its new use and because the site itself has been controversial for over 80 years. It is the birthplace of Adolf Hitler. The building in the town of Braunau am Inn has long been a pilgrimage site for neo-Nazis. It's also been vacant for years, amid discussions over what to do with the site, including possible demolition. Officials finally decided to turn it into a police station, thinking that would discourage Nazi sympathizers from dropping by.
3: Die Republik Österreich.
0: That's Austria's Interior Minister Gerhard Karner speaking at an inauguration ceremony for the new police station this week. He described the move as facing up to the country's terrible heritage. Others, though, say it avoids that reckoning.
17: I think it's absolutely absurd, and I'm angry, as a lot of Austrians are angry about this decision.
0: Austrian filmmaker Gunter Schweiger directed a documentary about the site of Hitler's birthplace. He says turning it into a home for law enforcement is terrible optics.
17: It should have been the opposite, not an institution which the Nazis would have liked, like the police. Hitler would be very happy about this solution.
0: Austrian filmmaker Gunter Schweiger directed a documentary about the site of Hitler's birth. He says turning it into a home for law enforcement is terrible optics.
17: It should have been the opposite, not an institution which the Nazis would have liked, like the police. Hitler would be very happy about this solution.
0: Schweiger says the building could be put to better use, such as a place to understand why so many Austrians collaborated with the Third Reich or looked away from the atrocities. He doesn't expect the renovation to deter far-right visitors. Meanwhile, the police have officially settled in and, at least for now, are there to stay. And this short note before the break, member states of the International Criminal Court voted to remove its chief prosecutor today. The dismissal of Karim Khan, a British barrister, comes 2 years after accusations of sexual misconduct against him first emerged. He has consistently denied allegations that he had a sexual relationship with an aide and tried to block her from pursuing a complaint. The move comes at a perilous time for the ICC, which was created in 2002 to prosecute atrocities and crimes against humanity. The Trump administration has vowed to dismantle the court brick by brick, even though the U.S. is not a signatory. We'll continue to follow this story next week.

0: This is not a signatory. We'll continue to follow this story next week. 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
1: I'm South Carolina Public Radio Chief Meteorologist Tim Miller. Here's our wet forecast for your Friday. We'll start in the upstate for Greenville, Spartanburg, and Rock Hill. Periods of showers and rain for you today. I'm going to keep it cooler. Temperatures holding around 80 degrees, maybe only upper 70s. Could have some heavy downpours at times. The real heavy rain will be south towards the Midlands, PD, and the Grand Strand, down towards the Lowcountry. All counties south of Columbia and towards the east under a flash flood watch. High temperature today in the low to mid-80s with, again, these periods of heavy rain. Again, this is for the Midlands, PD, and the Grand Strand. Some of that rain could be heavy where we could see 2 to 4 inches of rain at times and maybe some localized flooding, something we'll keep an eye on throughout the day. Towards the Lowcountry, Charleston to Hilton Head, very warm and humid today. Again, periods of rain, maybe an isolated thunderstorm or two. This is all part of a stalled front over us. That'll diminish as we go through the weekend. Rain chances will start to decrease.
0: This is The World. I'm Marco Werman. The U.S. continues to move a considerable number of military assets to the Middle East. According to reports, we're talking combat jets, tankers, special operations personnel, and medical support. Now, this could all be a show of force by the Trump administration to threaten Iran to come back to the negotiating table. It could also mean another round of escalation, more than we've seen in the past 2 weeks. The World's Shireen Jafari breaks down the latest.
2: Overnight, the U.S. military carried out strikes on Iran's naval centers, as well as drone and missile storage facilities. Iranian officials said at least 50 people have been killed in the recent U.S. attacks. Since the U.S. and Israel launched a war on Iran in February, the goals have shifted many times, from helping the Iranian protesters overthrow their government, to stopping Iran from having nuclear weapons, to getting the country to open up the Strait of Hormuz. Daniel Shapiro is the former U.S. ambassador to Israel. He also served as Deputy Assistant Secretary of Defense for the Middle East in the Biden administration.
3: We seem to have stumbled into a form of a forever war, or at least a much longer war. Remember, President Trump thought this was going to take just a few days. And just like with Venezuela, he would quickly dispatch with the Iranian regime and essentially install somebody that he could control. Nothing like that has happened. We're close to 5 months in, and it doesn't look like we're anywhere close to the end.
2: Shapiro says the U.S. might be planning short ground operations, maybe in one of the Iranian islands, as a way to pressure Iran to open up the Strait of Hormuz.
3: It's a bit of a cul-de-sac that the United States finds itself in, trying to find a way out of this war that didn't have a clear strategic objective and has devolved into simply a fight for control over the Strait of Hormuz.
2: Shapiro says he finds it unlikely that this latest round of military escalation is going to change Iran's calculus.
3: The Iranian regime is in a fight for survival, and they view control of the strait as one of the most important measures that will give them an ability to deter other types of attempts to bring down the regime or to attack its nuclear facilities or put other strains that it doesn't want to endure.
2: The strait has become a central dilemma in this war. Early on and under attack, Iran began using it as a point of leverage. The essential waterway for global energy turned into a battleground between the U.S. and Iran. But over the months, countries have tried to find alternatives to bypass the strait altogether.
4: The most important diversion mechanism are pipelines.
2: Karen Young is a scholar at Columbia University. She's also with the Middle East Institute. She says pipelines in Saudi Arabia, the United Arab Emirates, and northern Iraq have become essential. They have eased some of the pressure, Young says, but they are in no way enough to replace shipping through the Strait of Hormuz.
4: Everyone says, well, yes, we knew this was a possibility, but I think it was sort of underestimated in how prolonged and how severe the threat could be.
2: As the weeks went on and as it became clear that ships will not be able to pass the strait without threats, governments and energy companies in the Middle East started planning long term. They are ramping up construction of new pipelines and ports to lower their reliance on the strait. The Emiratis and Saudis are doing that. Countries have also expanded trucking routes.
4: Goldman Sachs did an estimate that if, you know, this was really on an accelerated timeline, we could see new pipelines within 2 years.

0: 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We've also got more reporting on YouTube. We are at The World News GBH. I'm Marco Werman. Have yourselves a fabulous weekend, and we'll see you right back here on Monday.
1: 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By the PRX Ambassador Council, whose members include Serena Altschul, John and Kimberly Morch, Christopher Sakara, Jennifer Carroll, Belinda Kylie, Lawrence Hall, and Dan Tauber. 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
5: I don't know if I could ever be as rough as I was going to be tonight. 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
6: I'm Debbie Elliott.
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10: Live from NPR News in Washington, I'm Nora Rahm. The Trump administration has announced double-digit tariffs on dozens of U.S. trading partners. It's also threatening additional tariffs on the United Kingdom if its new prime minister taxes U.S. tech companies. NPR's Lauren Freer reports from London.
11: President Trump's ambassador to the United Kingdom, Warren Stevens, told Sky News that if the new British Prime Minister, Andy Burnham, decides to tax big tech, which is mostly American companies, that could trigger more tariffs from Washington. A digital services tax is something the UK has been considering. For now, though, the British government says Trump's latest tariffs will amount to, quote, no negative change for British exports. Burnham's predecessor, Prime Minister Starmer, was able to strike a better U.S. trade deal than many other countries with lower tariff rates. And King Charles got the U.S. tariff on Scotch whiskey reduced to zero when he visited the White House in April. Lauren Freier, NPR News, London.
10: There was a ceremony today honoring the impending opening of a new bridge linking the United States and Ontario. As Russ McNamara of Detroit Public Radio reports, it was a Canada-only affair.
12: Oh, Canada.
13: The Trump administration nixed the ribbon-cutting ceremony last month. And with the president threatening new tariffs, Canadian officials threw their own party for the Gordie Howe International Bridge without American involvement. However, Ontario Premier Doug Ford is treating the soured relations between the two allies as a bump in the road.
14: I know Canadians love Americans, and I know Americans love Canadians, and that bond will last for another over 200 years.
13: The bridge will open to traffic Monday afternoon. For NPR News, I'm Russ McNamara in Windsor, Ontario.
10: The cyclospora outbreak that sickened thousands has expanded to 4 additional states. That's according to an update from the Centers for Disease Control and Prevention. NPR's Ping Wong reports.
15: The CDC has confirmed nearly 2,000 cases of cyclosporiasis over the past month in a multi-state outbreak. It says the true count of people sickened may be much higher. The parasite has been causing intestinal issues and explosive diarrhea across at least 9 states now, including Illinois, Kansas, Oklahoma, and Pennsylvania. 98 people have been hospitalized and no one has died. The parasitic infection can be treated with an antibiotic, though most healthy people can recover without treatment. The CDC says the data continues to show that iceberg lettuce grown and processed by Taylor Farms de Mexico and served at Taco Bell restaurants is a source of the contamination. The company announced a voluntary recall last week on all its iceberg lettuce sourced from central Mexico. Ping Huang, NPR News.
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16: And this is South Carolina Public Radio. Good afternoon. I'm Reagan Knight. Democrats have selected South Carolina to hold the first presidential nominating contest in 2028. The decision today most likely cements a Democratic primary calendar that moves away from Iowa and New Hampshire in favor of more racially diverse states. The Democratic National Committee's Rules and Bylaws Committee weighed competing bids by South Carolina and Nevada for the first spot. The choice will need to be approved by the full DNC. It's scheduled to meet in August. A Charleston man faces federal charges after allegedly stealing a taser and ammunition during a July 4th assault on a North Charleston police officer. According to a federal complaint, 21-year-old Dejon Ravenel has been charged with being a felon in possession of ammunition. Federal prosecutors say several local, state, county, and federal agencies responded to a large disturbance in North Charleston during which several people attacked an officer. Police say a taser and 2 loaded magazines reportedly fell from the officer's holster and were taken. Surveillance and body camera footage led investigators to Ravenel. Officers later recovered the missing equipment inside his home. Ravenel was already on probation for multiple prior charges. He faces up to 15 years in federal prison if convicted. And the National Civics Bee will have its first South Carolina representative in the competition this fall. Riley Metcalf, a student at Christ Church Episcopal School in Greenville, won the state Civics Bee championship earlier this week. She will compete in Washington, D.C. for the National Civics Bee later this year. And those are your afternoon state headlines on South Carolina Public Radio. It's now 4:06, and I'm Reagan Knight.
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20: 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I'm Elsa Chang in Culver City, California.
21: And I'm Debbie Elliott in Washington. The annual White House Correspondents' Dinner is happening again tonight after a gunman attacked the original event in late April. The dinner is a Washington tradition meant to bring the most powerful people in government together with the journalists who scrutinize their work. NPR senior political correspondent Tamara Keith and media correspondent David Folk and Flick join me now to discuss Trump's relationship with the press. Hello to both of you.
22: Hello.
23: Hey there.
21: So, Tam, what do we expect from the dinner tonight?
22: You know, there were a lot of journalists who had a lot of concerns about what the president might say at the first dinner when it happened in April. But before Trump could even begin his speech, shots were fired outside of the ballroom and everyone took cover. Later that night, Trump talked about what he had been planning to say.
5: I was all set to really rip it. And I said to my people, this would be the most inappropriate speech ever made if I said, well, so I'll have to save it. I don't know if I could ever be as rough as I was going to be tonight. I think I'm going to be probably very nice. I'll be very boring the next time.
22: I'm not expecting him to be very boring or particularly nice tonight. Less than 48 hours after that magnanimous moment, he was attacking CBS's Nora O'Donnell and the press more broadly because she asked a question he didn't like, saying, quote, you're horrible people, horrible people.
0: So, David, we just heard Trump say he plans to go off on the press. Journalists have this natural tension with the people that they cover. But this is bigger than that, right? What has he been doing?
1: Well, I think it's worth reminding folks that this is a president who has used all kinds of levers available to him, but not employed by almost any of his predecessors in this way, to this degree, and as comprehensively. He's used regulatory agencies. He's used the Justice Department. He's pursued matters in civil courts as a private citizen to punish the press for reporting on stories he doesn't like. And let me give you a clear example of what I mean, one that, as the kids once said, you know, is ripped from the headlines. The New York Times earlier this month wrote a story about security concerns within the U.S. government, particularly the Secret Service, about the new Air Force One aircraft that was given to the president by the Qatari government. Trump didn't like those that reporting, and reporters got knocks on their doors from FBI agents delivering subpoenas. They later found out the government was going after their telephone records and some of their relatives' telephone records. I was in a court hearing yesterday. It was dramatic. A federal judge railed against the government's legal arguments, railed against the professionalism of senior lawyers, at least one of whom, the lead attorney, had been with the Justice Department for years, and suggesting that the Department of Justice had misled the court. The Department of Justice ultimately dropped the subpoenas after the judge said he would otherwise quash them, and the judge made clear he was inclined to seek legal sanctions against some of the government's lawyers for their behavior in court.
22: And just this afternoon, President Trump defended the subpoenas. He said it's about national security, and he said there's a long way to go in that case.
0: So this might not be over.
22: It might not be over.
0: So, Tim, you covered Trump's first administration. How does this moment compare to the relationship back at that time?
22: You know, in the first administration, Trump referred to the media as fake news and complained about coverage that he didn't like. But he didn't take a lot of action. In the second term, he has sued news organizations for coverage he doesn't like, including ABC, CBS, The New York Times, BBC, and The Wall Street Journal. He removed the Associated Press from the pool of reporters to get close access to him over an editorial decision. He has called female reporters dumb and piggy and suggested that CNN's Caitlin Collins should smile. And of course, he oversaw the defunding of NPR and PBS. Combined, it has made a more hostile relationship. It has upended norms dating back generations that govern how the president and the press interact.
0: What do we know about Trump's ultimate goal here in attacking the press?
22: Well, I'm going to go back to something that he said in 2016 to longtime CBS News correspondent Leslie Stahl. She said they weren't on camera, but she said that she asked him why he was constantly attacking the press. And she quoted him as saying, quote, I do it to you all to demean you so that when you write negative stories about me, no one will believe you. And certainly we've gotten to a point in this country where trust in the institution of the press is at an all-time low. And the president and his White House have worked very hard to make sure that if the president is answering questions, he's not just surrounded by mainstream journalists, but also by influencers from far-right organizations like the streaming service of Mike Lindell, the election denier MyPillow guy.
0: David, given all of this, why even have this formal dinner tonight to celebrate the free press with a president who has worked so aggressively to undermine what we do?
1: Well, obviously, there's a human element, of course, after you have, you know, the attempted gunmen show up trying to hurt the president, hurt others at the dinner. You can understand setting out and saying, hey, we want to come back and recreate this. But look, there'll be people from NPR at this dinner, and I'm not speaking on behalf of our network. as a media critic and as a reporter who has covered politics in Washington some time, I would say the cognitive dissonance of what we're thinking about with that event is so loud now that it is deafening. I don't think this event makes any sense. You have the guest of honor being a president who has used, as I mentioned, all these levers against the institutions and the people who are being honored at these dinners. You know, one of the reporters subpoenaed by the Times, although that subpoena has been dropped, is being honored with an award at this dinner. The president has sued some of the news organizations that are the major outlets present and being honored at this dinner. You know, it has been, over the course of its history, the White House Correspondents' Dinner, a night to rub shoulders with some of the most powerful people in the world, a time to work sources, a time in addition to raise money for scholarships, and a time ostensibly to honor the First Amendment. But they are bringing in the person, just to be clear, who is posed in some ways the most hostility and the most animus to the press we've seen in modern political life.
0: And that's problematic.
1: And that is problematic.
0: NPR's media correspondent David Flokenflik and senior political correspondent Tamara Keith. Thanks to both of you.
22: You're welcome.
1: You bet.
20: During the pandemic, dozens of cities and states rolled out cash and other incentives to get remote workers to relocate. So what happened to those digital nomads? Well, it might surprise you to learn that many of them stayed. One of the most successful of those programs is in West Virginia. NPR's Scott Newman recently traveled there and has this report.
2: It's the middle of summer and snow is still months away. But there's a party atmosphere at the ski lodge at Canaan Valley, tucked into West Virginia's Allegheny Mountains. The people gathered here have one thing in common. Sometime in the last 5 years, they packed up and moved from somewhere else as part of a program called Ascend West Virginia. One of these newly minted West Virginians is Ashley Eklund. 3 years ago, she left Chicago in the rearview mirror to resettle in Inwood, a town of just 3,500 in the state's eastern panhandle.
3: I had never been to West Virginia. I hadn't even visited. And I ended up buying a house. And my house, I didn't even see my house until the day I moved here. That's the hugest leap of faith I've ever taken.
2: Eklund says there's no question that her leap of faith was the right call.
3: I am developing in my kayaking skills and taking some incredible photography on my hikes and learning about astrophotography because I've got access to stars that I don't in Chicago.
2: Ascend West Virginia launched with a $25 million donation from former Intuit CEO and West Virginia native Brad D. Smith. The program onboarded its first new residents in 2021. As it happens, the 50th anniversary of John Denver's iconic Take Me Home, Country Roads, the state's official anthem.
4: Almost heaven, West Virginia.
2: Evan Starr is a professor at the University of Maryland who's looked into these programs. He says in the case of West Virginia, the mountains are certainly a draw, but the financial incentives are attention-getting too, prompting people to take a second look.
23: What I think is really interesting is that if you're one of these flyover cities where people are typically leaving instead of coming, those programs give the cities a way to recruit in a way that they couldn't before.
2: There's other perks, too. Participants get free access to a local co-working space. There's also 2 years of free outdoor recreation and gear rentals. Abby Snyder and Colin Scott had been living and working abroad for several years when they decided it was time to put down roots. They were accepted to Ascend West Virginia, and one day, a real estate agent showed them the city of Lewisburg.
24: Lewisburg was like showing off that day. We sat, we had pizza and wine, and the little downtown had music playing, and we were like, we need to move to this place.
2: The couple has now begun construction on their dream home not far from town. Here's Colin Scott.
8: It's like clawing back the little pieces of what previous generations in America had that we could save and save and save and get this little piece of land near this beautiful wilderness.
2: Scott and Snyder now consider West Virginia their forever home. Eklund also has no plans to leave. They're just two data points. But Ascend West Virginia says 96% of their participants stay even after a $12,000 incentive is paid out over 2 years. Even so, settling into a new life can come with compromises. Eklund's employer has now put her on a hybrid schedule, meaning a 2-hour commute three times a week into Washington, D.C.
6: I am reminded every day that I do drive home of like, wow, this is where I live. That's my reminder of, okay, this commute stinks, but at the end of the day, like, you're going home to a sanctuary.
2: For now, at least, those country roads keep leading Eklund back. Scott Newman, NPR News, Canaan Valley, West Virginia. Country roads take me
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12: 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Gillian Welch and David Rawlings named their 2024 album Woodland after their East Nashville studio that was destroyed in that tornado. Ahead of their Newport folk set this weekend, we're revisiting their session with songs from that album. 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
25: I'm South Carolina Public Radio Chief Meteorologist Tim Miller. My forecast for the rest of our afternoon continues pretty much on the damp side. In the upstate, for Greenville, Spartanburg, and Rock Hill, periods of showers, maybe an isolated thunderstorm. Very humid today, again, topping out, I would say around 80, maybe some low 80s. Tonight, any showers or storms will continue. Be a muggy night tonight. Overnight low temperature of about 69. For the Midlands, from Aiken, Columbia, Lexington, and Sumter, a flash flood watch continues in effect for areas Columbia, East, and South. Periods of showers and rain, some rain heavy at times. We'll get down tonight to really only a low of about 72, and more rain likely again tomorrow. For the PD of the Grand Strand, scattered showers and thunderstorms for you. Some of the rain, and again, could be heavy at times. Some of them will watch with the possibility of flash flooding. Overnight low temperature of 76. And down towards the low country, Charleston to Hilton Head, scattered showers continue for the rest of the afternoon into tonight with a low of 78.
26: 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And from BritBox, from the world of Jane Austen and the Other Bennet Sister to the rolling Yorkshire hills and A Woman of Substance,

0: into my faith, and I've really got to trust the Lord, and I know that justice will be served in a different way than we do it, you know, today. And I've chosen to live with that, and that makes me feel the most peace.
1: Yeah.
0: And you know, I've become addicted to my peace, and it's a big deal for me because I haven't lived in peace for so long.
1: I'm still processing what you said, that Ben Spencer's face was the face of evil for so many years in your mind. How did you know that you were ready to meet Ben Spencer? Barb writes beautifully about the friendship that ensued after you and Ben met. I mean, how did you know that it was time?
0: Well, I always put it to Barb that, you know, our lives were very similar in a way because we were both in a prison. And the day my dad died, I was in a different prison, an emotional prison, you know, in my head. And he was in a prison behind bars. And I had struggles with different things, depression and my drinking. But that was, you know, my way of coping with things. And when I started to get sober, when I was sober, was right like a few months before I got that text in 21 that Ben was being released. You know, I did feel some guilt, honestly, for going to those parole hearings. And I did ask him for his forgiveness. And he graciously did. And he just said, I would have done the same thing. Hmm. But your question was, when did I know? I honestly didn't know until I shook his hand. But I was just going with it. And it felt like the weight of the world that I've been carrying for almost ever was lifted. And it was like slow motion when I was reaching out to shake his massive hands. I'm either shaking the hands of the man who killed my father, or I'm shaking the hands of a man that was, you know, wrongfully convicted. And at that moment, I just felt something. And I know it was God just grabbed me and said, I got you. Hmm. And it almost even felt like my dad was standing there, too.
2: It really has changed the way I view reconciliation. When I think about what they've been through, I think, gosh, if these two men who couldn't be more different, you know, black and white, conservative, Republican, Democrat, you know, one man convicted of killing the other man's father, if these two people can reconcile, then I think the rest of us could take a lesson from this and try to do it ourselves.
1: Barbara Bradley Haggerty and Jay Young. Barb's story about this now appears in The Atlantic. Thank you both so much for your reflections today.
2: Thank you, Elsa.
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9: This is South Carolina Public Radio. Good afternoon. I'm Reagan Knight. Four more candidates have officially filed in the race to succeed the late Lindsey Graham in the U.S. Senate. Graham had won the Republican primary in the contest before his death. Now GOP voters need to find a new nominee for November's general election. South Carolina Public Radio's Luis Alfredo Garcia reports.
10: U.S. Representatives Russell Fry and Ralph Norman signed the paperwork Friday to join August 11th's special primary election. Fry represents South Carolina's 7th congressional district. That covers the Grand Strand and Petey. He's also running for re-election to that position, but state law only allows him to accept one position if he were to win both. Norman represents South Carolina's 5th congressional district. That covers parts of the upstate and Midlands. He is not running for his House seat. U.S. Senator Darlene Graham also officially joined the race Friday. She was appointed to finish out her brother's term in the Senate, and now she's looking to be a long-term replacement. And Columbia resident Darius Mitchell filed shortly after Graham. He had lost to Lindsey Graham in the initial June 9th primary. The four join a crowd of candidates who have committed to running. The deadline to file is July 28th. Luis Alfredo Garcia, South Carolina, Public Radio.
9: The GOP nominee would face Democratic nominee Annie Andrews in the November general election. South Carolina has 30 confirmed cases of cyclosporiasis so far this year. The cases are among a larger outbreak in the U.S. Jada Washington reports.
3: The South Carolina Department of Public Health says there are 30 confirmed cases in the state as of the latest official update this week. Amidst the national cyclosporiasis outbreak that occurred after Taylor Farms recalled their lettuce this month, department officials say South Carolina's numbers are on par with those of the past 2 years. There were 24 cases confirmed in 2025, but officials say awareness of the national outbreak has caused more people to get tested. Dr. Martha Buchanan is the director of the Bureau of Communicable Disease Prevention and Control. She says none of the cases as of now have been in connection with the national outbreak.
11: We do a lot of communicating with our partners at the national level, the state level. We are continuing to do our surveillance that we do all the time. Cyclospora is reportable in South Carolina, so we rely on our doctors and labs to let us know when they have a case, and they're doing a great job with that.
3: Officials urge anyone with symptoms to get tested. For more information, you can go to the South Carolina DPH website. Jada Washington, South Carolina Public Radio, Columbia.
9: And it's going to be a rainy weekend. Here's meteorologist Tim Miller with our weekend weather outlook.
12: Now, it's not going to be a washout as we have a front that's pretty much stalled out over us. It's very rare for us to get a cold front to move this far south this time of year. It just doesn't happen. But it has. Once in a while, you know, we get lucky here. What that means is cooler temperatures for sure, with decent chances of rain. We have a flash flood watch for parts of the state, really from Columbia southward, all the way from Myrtle Beach, then all the way down to south of Charleston. So the rain will continue overnight tonight into tomorrow for pretty much of the state. Some of that rain could be heavy at times, especially the Midlands South, with 2 to 4 inch rain totals by the time everything is said and done. My feeling is the front will sort of wash out by the time we get to Sunday time frame. So it's just scattered showers and some thunderstorms around the Pimento State as we get into Sunday. Again, not a washout by any means. It will be warmer. The real story, though, after the front is next week. I see it hot again. Heat index of the upstate, 101, 102. Towards the Midlands, 110. Maybe down towards Charleston, 113. That's something we'll be watching closely as we get into the next week. So July weather is back with only isolated late-day afternoon showers and thunderstorms. So to recap the weekend, not a washout. I think the wettest day will be Saturday, and things will be big improvements by the time we get to Sunday.
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1: 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I'm Elsa Chang in Culver City, California.
19: And I'm Debbie Elliott in Washington. The food crisis in Gaza is improving. That's according to a new United Nations report out this week. But more than a million people still aren't getting the food they need. And despite a ceasefire between Israel and Hamas, Israel still controls nearly 70% of Gaza, which is impeding the delivery of aid. The Israeli military agency that coordinates humanitarian operations in Gaza rejects what it calls the claims and conclusions in the UN report. Carl Scow is the UN World Food Program's acting executive director. His agency co-authored the report. Welcome.
20: Thank you. Thank you for having me on.
19: You visited Gaza earlier this year. On your last trip, what did you see people eating?
20: Well, since the ceasefire, we as WFP have been able to contribute. I mean, we are reaching almost the entire population every month, or between 1.5 to 2 million people. At the beginning, with people having been recently displaced, we provided hot meals, bread, and increasingly we have also now been able to provide, food partials for people who have the means to cook for themselves. And at one point, just before the escalation in the Middle East, we were also able to bring in more commercial foods, fresh foods and vegetables, and increased our cash support so that people were able to also choose for themselves. Now that has come back, and we're now back to more food support. And it's thanks to that effort, thanks to that massive effort on my colleagues, that the food security situation has improved. And that's what this report shows. But it shows that with some important caveats. One is that the progress is very fragile. And the second is that there are many other sectors that are not moving: water, sanitation, health, basic education, shelter. And there needs to be urgent attention now to those sectors that also are needed to make life livable in Gaza.
19: Do you have a sense of how much the war in Iran has affected the food supply chain in the Middle East?
20: The most serious impact is really how energy prices that are going up are also driving up food prices across the globe. There is a close correlation between energy price and food prices, particularly in developing countries. And so in those places where people already basically spend all their money on food, when the price of food goes up 20-30%, they eat much less. And we expect, millions of people to be pushed into acute hunger should this conflict continue.
19: So I'm curious, what were the noticeable differences from your trip this year compared to earlier ones prior to the ceasefire?
20: I mean, if we talk a year ago, in July last year, we had starvation in Gaza. That's not the case any longer. People have food, and there is also some food on the market. They don't have the variety of food that is needed to fully recover from the nutrition shock they had in the past, but there is, more stability. But again, there are no margins whatsoever.
19: So you've been able to get more food in, despite this modest improvement. Your report is estimating that 1.4 million people, that's about two-thirds of Gaza's population, are still experiencing acute food insecurity, which basically means they're in crisis. Explain to us, if you would, why hunger is still so prevalent in Gaza despite there being a ceasefire.
20: I mean, I think one is what I refer to is that the commercial that was coming up in March, April has come down again. And that's only through commercial foods you can get fresh fruits, vegetables in, so that you diversify the nutritious intake.
19: So commercial food deliveries is what you're talking about.
20: Exactly.
19: So why can't they get in?
20: Because there are being constraints in terms of access. There is only one access point into Gaza, and not enough of food goods are flowing in through the commercial side.
19: Now, the Israeli military group that coordinates aid in Gaza is saying that since the ceasefire, nearly three times the food requirements defined by the World Food Program have gotten into Gaza. Does that align with what you're seeing?
20: I mean, we coordinate very closely with Israeli authorities. And as I said, we have been facilitated to work. There are certainly times where we have differences, and I think there is also, a difference in public communication than in our private communications.
19: So given this unsustainable flow of aid, right, or commercial product, how do you fix that? How do you solve this problem?
20: Well, there needs to be a political solution, no doubt about that. And there needs to be a security solution. That's for others. But what we hope is that we don't hold the humanitarian situation hostage to the lack of progress on politics, on the security side, but that we can expand on these early recovery efforts where we step up on shelter, basic education, health, sanitation, but also that we manage to bring more commercial foods in and that we can move towards a program where we provide cash to people for them to make decisions instead.
19: Carl Scow is acting executive director of the UN's World Food Program. Thank you for speaking with us.
20: Thank you.
2: For the second year in a row, the U.S. has reported a record-breaking number of measles cases. The Centers for Disease Control and Prevention said today that the country has confirmed 2,318 cases. As NPR's Maria Godoy reports, that is the highest number in 35 years.
21: Here's another way to think about it. The U.S. has reported more measles cases in the last 18 months than in the previous 25 years combined. Last year, the case count broke 2,000, a number not seen since 1992. We've now surpassed that record. Here's Dr. William Moss of the International Vaccine Access Center at Johns Hopkins University.
22: I do think it's tragic that we've met this milestone in July of 2026. It's a real setback that we've now had thousands of cases of measles just over the past year and a half.
21: The resurgence of measles comes amid falling vaccination rates and growing non-medical exemptions to school vaccine requirements. The vast majority of cases have been in unvaccinated people. Moss says large outbreaks in South Carolina and Utah drove up case counts earlier this year.
22: And then we've continued to have smaller outbreaks in other areas.
21: Some 70% of infections have been in children and adolescents. Last year, two unvaccinated children died of measles. Dr. Adam Ratner is a member of the American Academy of Pediatrics Infectious Disease Committee. He says to turn things around, the country needs to raise vaccination rates.
23: We're at a point where our herd immunity is more tenuous, and measles is our most contagious disease. I don't want to go back to a time when every year we had children dying of measles in the U.S.
21: Meanwhile, many local health departments are grappling with staff and funding cuts from the federal government, including to immunization programs. At the same time, they're still facing other crises, says Dr. Monica Roy. She's with the Santa Clara County Department of Public Health in California.
24: In the past 4 months, we're dealing with Ebola returning travelers. We were dealing with the World Cup preparedness. And then on top of that, measles.
21: Not to mention the current cyclosporiasis outbreak on everyone's minds. Maria Godoy, NPR News.

0: Happy Friday. 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

0: To earn that opportunity meant so much, and finally being able to achieve it after what felt like so long, and kind of just keeping that memory with me through every one of my challenges and experiences going through life, it was like, hold on, time is coming. And it was really, really inspirational.
1: Tell us about the song The Entertainer.
2: It's Caleb's favorite. It's a song I wrote with another black composer by the name of Jonathan Bingham. It actually started as a voice memo on my phone and has grown to a song that has incorporated about 50 different instruments on stage.
3: I do not seek fortune nor fame.
1: Caleb, what do you hope to inspire in the people who come out to see you, your fellow musicians, the Philharmonic Orchestra play in venues all across the country?
0: I hope to show them the same thing that these guys have shown to me. I want people to realize that it's not impossible, that a lot of your dreams, a lot of your hopes, a lot of your desires, they are within your reach. And I feel like the bond that I share with the people in this community is something that is really going to affect me the rest of my life.
1: Jeffrey and Andrew, I want to bring it back to you. What does it mean to you to be back here performing in Washington again?
2: We're always excited to come back to D.C., Chocolate City, and perform. The audience always gives us a lot of energy.
4: And I think that, you know, even in today's climate of, you know, what things look like now, while folks are trying to erase our place in this country, what we've contributed to this country, what we continue to try to do and push forward in this representation is just as important now that as it was 26 years ago.
1: We've been speaking with Jeffrey and Andrea McNeil and Caleb Cabell of the Philharmonic Orchestra. Thanks to all of you.
2: Thank you.
0: Thank you so much.
4: Thank you.
1: The Philharmonic Orchestra's performance schedule continues in cities across the country through October. This performance chat was produced by Brianna Scott with audio engineering by Andy Huther and Tiffany Vera Castro. It was edited by Ashley Brown.
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7: 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We'll also hear harpist Peter Sterling, who mixes New Age Alchemy on his album Mystic Voyager. I'm John DiLiberto. We're all on a journey on Echoes from PRX. 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
8: In Los Angeles, I'm Kai Rizdal. It is Friday today. This one is the 24th of July. Good as it always is to have you along, everybody. This has not been, as I think I said a couple of days ago, a week with a whole lot of data in it. But data is not the whole economic ballgame, you know? So we'll have plenty to do for the next 7 minutes or so. Courtney Brown is at Axios. Stacey Vanek-Smith is at Bloomberg. Hey, you two.
9: Hi, Kai.
10: Hey, Kai.
8: Stacey, I'm going to start with you, and I'm going to start with the tariffs that went into effect at midnight to replace the tariffs that went away at midnight, blah, blah, blah. We all know the details. Here's the thing. Seems to me now that the tariffs, while impactful on an individual basis and with small businesses and, you know, big businesses too, they've kind of become like economic wallpaper. Discuss.
9: I think that's a good point. It does seem like the tariffs are dead, long live the tariffs situation for sure. I think the difference is, though, for consumers right now. I think consumers are in a very different place. We got numbers from the Tax Foundation that in 2025, tariffs cost households about $1,000. I think with high gas prices, inflation continuing to climb, wages not keeping up with inflation, I think consumers are just in an increasingly difficult situation trying to pay for things. And I think that $1,000, which is expected to be more this year, is really starting to change for consumers and businesses. I think maybe we're going to get close to hitting a wall here pretty soon.
8: Hmm. Well, so Courtney, on that subject, not necessarily the wall, but what it's doing, we are all kind of still now subject to the president's whims, right? I mean, these tariffs that went into effect at 12:01 this morning, they can be changed now at the president's discretion now that the investigations have been done. So there's not a lot of certainty coming our way.
10: Yeah, let me tell you something about wallpaper, Kai. If it's ugly and if it's loud, it can be pretty distracting, right? And I think that's maybe how some of my sources would characterize tariffs, right? They, as you say, have become a backdrop, but it's very clear. If we learned anything this week, it is that the president is committed to carrying out his tariff agenda. He has had a couple outs. He could have backtracked. No, he decided to double down. I also want to give a shout out to my sources, several of which told me that President Trump wouldn't dare to double down on tariffs with the backdrop of the Middle East conflict. No, there's no way he would do that. It's too much uncertainty. He's got the oil shock, and that's driving up prices. No, he wouldn't double down on tariffs. He is going to double down on tariffs. And so if you had any doubt, this week shows you that they are very serious about their trade agenda.
8: Stacey, the next bullet item on my list of things to talk to you about says, just back to what Courtney said, the bullet point literally is oil question mark, war question mark.
9: That's pretty much a good sum up of 2026 so far.
8: You know.
9: Yeah, I mean, listen, oil is just another tough situation. We got some pretty promising inflation numbers earlier this month.
8: Yep,
9: and
8: yep.
9: Now it seems like Strait of Hormuz is closed again. Oil's back up around $90 a barrel. As you've talked about so many times on the show, oil prices seep into everything. So that is just not good news for consumers or for businesses. It just seems like we're in a real holding pattern here. Every time it seems like there's progress and things are about to come to a conclusion, we're right back where we started.
8: All right, but Courtney, look, the economy, generally speaking, right? And look, people are stressed. There's a low hire labor market, but the economy is growing. There's going to be a recession at some point, but it's not coming tomorrow. All things considered, you know, not terrible.
10: Not terrible if you're like me and you spend a lot of time looking at lines on a chart go down or go up. But I think, you know, to Stacey's point about the way that the consumers are feeling out there in the real economy, I think it's gnarly, right? And I think it continues to confound me how well the economy is doing on, you know, an indicator basis. We just got jobless claims that showed the lowest or the fewest claims since, you know, the late 1960s. That's crazy. Yeah. But consumer sentiment is in the dumps. People are unhappy. And so, you know, what are the economic effects of that? Do we get to the point where consumers start to pull back? Hasn't happened right yet, but doesn't mean it won't happen.
8: Right. Although I will say we have been looking for I won't speak for you two, have been looking for consumers to pull back for a good long while now. And yet we say we're cranky as all get out when the University of Michigan comes and says, how is your sentiment? How do you feel? And yet we keep spending money, right, Stacey? That's the consumer reality in this economy.
9: It has been very strange to watch. I keep thinking, okay, here's when the other shoe's going to drop. Exactly because of what you said about consumer sentiment. We see real wages, meaning, you know, wages aren't keeping up with inflation. I keep expecting to see consumer spending get pulled back. It has not happened so far, but also consumer debt is rising. Mm-hmm. And of course, as we know, borrowing costs are on the rise too. So I don't know how much longer this can go on, but we've been spending like champions and we have not pulled back really.
11: Speaking of borrowing costs, Courtney Brown, here comes your chance to dip into the bond market, which we've been talking about a little bit this week. I know. Don't you love coming on this program? The 30-year's been at 5% for like a month. The 10-year is rising. Borrowing costs, not just for the government, but across this economy are going up. And I'm not sure how many people are paying enough attention to that.
10: I'm paying attention. We had a few stories this week.
11: Of course you are.
10: yeah. I have fun, I promise. We had a few stories this week on this phenomenon. And I think going into next week's Fed meeting, this is my question for Fed Chair Kevin Warsh. I mean, how much do these rising borrowing costs affect the Fed outlook? I mean, is this doing the work that the Fed maybe would have done? Do they not have to be as aggressive now because the bond market's kind of doing some of that work for them? I mean, that is a key question. But just one nerdy thing is that when you look under the hood a little bit, you check out, you know, market-based indicators of inflation expectations. Yeah. Those look okay.
11: Right.
10: And so it's not the inflation mechanism that's pushing yields up. It's like investors are demanding more of a premium to lend the government money, right? Right. That's what we're seeing. And so how does the Fed respond to that? Huge question.
11: Right. Stacey, 30 seconds. What is your question for Chairman Warsh come next Wednesday in his press conference?
9: How are you going to navigate like between this rock and hard place that you're in? I feel like you can't really raise interest rates because the job market's kind of anemic and borrowing costs are already quite high. But cutting interest rates seem really risky, especially with inflation finally coming down, but potentially on the rise because of oil prices. I would want to know, like, what are you looking at? What are you prioritizing?
11: And he will say some version of, I'm sorry, that sounds like a request for forward guidance, and I'm not going to give you any forward guidance, right? That's what he's going to say, all right? We got to go. Stacey Vanek-Smith at Bloomberg, Courtney Brown at Axios. See you two later. Bye.
9: Thanks, Kai.
10: Thanks, Kai.
11: Oh, man. Wall Street to end the week. Technology stocks are apparently no good again, and oil traders continue to believe the rumors that get floated about ceasefire talks in the Middle East. Go figure. Details, numbers when we get there.

0: We have, I know, been talking about the bond market a lot this week. I just did it with Courtney. Sorry, not sorry, because it really matters. We've been talking about bond yields specifically, which have been rising for a couple of reasons. One, inflation is still and again being stubbornly persistent. So expectations are the Fed's going to keep interest rates higher for longer. And there's all that debt the government keeps piling on. Greg Ipp and I were talking about that yesterday. How much the government has to pay to borrow, of course, hits borrowing costs across the economy. 30-year mortgages, I mentioned yesterday. Freddie Mac says the average rate's the highest it's been in almost a year. And business loans could be headed upward, too. Thing is, there's no equivalent to Freddie Mac to track them. So Marketplace's Justin Ho called some lenders and did a survey of his own.
1: Business loans don't work exactly the same way mortgages do. The interest rate on a mortgage is typically fixed for 30 years, but the rate on a business loan changes pretty frequently, says Chris Duncan, chief lending officer at LaSalle State Bank in Illinois.
2: So I can have a five-year term on a loan with an interest rate that changes every year.
1: As a result, Duncan says business loans aren't directly tied to long-term treasuries the way mortgages are. Instead, they're often tied to something called the prime rate, which closely tracks what the Federal Reserve does.
2: So when the Fed comes in and they raise their rate, you'll see that prime rate will move. When they lower their rate, that prime rate moves down. So that's a very direct correlation.
1: Duncan says at his bank, interest on business loans hasn't changed much over the last few months because the Fed has held rates steady. But Duncan says he thinks they're headed up.
2: And I think that's getting forced by inflation and all the factors that the Fed Open Market Committee has to take into consideration.
1: Another reason rates on business loans could rise is because banks might have to start paying more interest to depositors.
3: Particularly if we see the Fed raise interest rates to kind of calm inflation, you'll see some deposit interest rates move.
1: David Reiling is the CEO of Sunrise Banks in Minnesota. He says rates on business loans are especially sensitive to interest on deposits, since banks use those deposits to make those loans.
3: So the higher those deposit costs are going to be, the higher the loan rates are going to be for small business customers.
1: But it's not a great time for business loans to get more expensive, says Brad Bolton, CEO of Community Spirit Bank in Red Bay, Alabama.
4: What I'm seeing here in rural Alabama and Northeast Mississippi is our borrowers are really being hampered by higher energy costs.
1: Bolton says many of his borrowers are in the timber and trucking industries, both of which consume a lot of fuel. So he's been working with his borrowers to extend loan terms and reduce monthly payments.
4: Maybe you're having to stretch that term out to, 60 months instead of where you would normally finance it for 48, just to keep the payment manageable for that small business owner.
1: And keeping payments manageable helps the bank keep its customers. I'm Justin Ho for Marketplace.

0: Intel reported profits yesterday. Sales up 25% last quarter, the biggest increase in more than 15 years. It is quite the turnaround for the once mighty company. It helped put the silicon in Silicon Valley, after all. But Intel has had a rough past decade or so. This is of more than passing interest to American taxpayers, who now own nearly 10% of that company. The Trump administration's adventures in state capitalism took the stake in exchange for about $9 billion in grants that Intel got from the CHIPS Act back in the Biden years. That stake, by the way, now worth about $40 billion, give or take. Marketplace's Megan McCarty-Carino has this investor update.
1: A lot of factors have played into Intel's comeback, says Tufts historian Chris Miller, who wrote Chip War, The Fight for the World's Most Critical Technology. There's the years-long overhaul of corporate and manufacturing structures, government support, yes, but most importantly,
2: the demand for the CPU chips that the company produces has surged because of AI. That's the primary reason that Intel's revenues have increased and its stock price has done very well.
1: The humble central processing unit that powered Intel's dominance in personal computing had been overshadowed by GPUs from NVIDIA early in the AI boom.
2: But over the last year, as AI workflows have changed and as companies have relied more on agents, they found that pairing CPUs with GPUs provides better performance.
1: Having the federal government as an investor is helping Intel build out its manufacturing capacity to meet that demand, says analyst Angelo Zeno at CFRA.
3: It actually pushed others to also make investments, right?
1: SoftBank invested $2 billion, NVIDIA another $5 billion to help expand domestic chip production.
3: So if you're a company like NVIDIA, if you want to position yourself in a favorable light with the U.S. government, it would make all the sense in the world to try to give Intel some of your business.
1: Analyst Jay Goldberg at Seaport Research Partners also points to reports the Trump administration has worked behind the scenes to push big tech companies to partner with Intel.
4: The Trump administration encouraged people to take a closer look, and customers found they liked what they saw enough to go start buying stuff.
1: In the short term, he says, the deal seems to be paying off for both parties, but
4: I think there are still a lot of questions about whether or not this is good policy, what this means in the future.
1: Right now, what the government wants aligns pretty well with what the market wants, but that might not be the case forever. I'm Megan McCarty-Carino for Marketplace.

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1: She's 28 going on 50.
0: Time comes for everybody, gang. But first, let's do the numbers. Dow Industrial's up 235 today, about 0.5%. Finished at 51,947. The NASDAQ subtracted 161 points, about 2/3%, 24,975. S&P 500 basically flat, 74.11. For the 5 days gone by, the Dow gave up 0.4%. The NASDAQ down 2.1%. S&P 500 subtracted 0.6%. Despite the great quarter and the big jump in sales, Intel shares subtracted 7.9% on the day. Earlier this week, AT&T delighted Wall Street with a strong report. Today, it was Verizon's turn. Added close to twice as many phone subscribers as people had been guessing. Also, dialed up about 5.8% on the day. The maker of Hoka and UGG footwear, who knew they were the same company, by the way, topped Wall Street predictions, raised its projections for this year. Deckers Outdoor ran down 0.2%. You're listening to Marketplace.
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3: We studied more than a million families. 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However, kids benefited substantially.
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0: This is Marketplace. I'm Kai Rizdahl. Next time you're grocery shopping and you find yourself in the soda aisle, do me a favor and linger for a minute. Take a closer look. It's not all the usual suspects that you'll see, and it's not all the usual messaging. Sodas are now probiotic, prebiotic, electrolyte loaded, not to mention adaptogenic as well. Functional beverages is the buzzword, and Gen Z is all over them. We've called Monica Petrucci at Forbes to talk it over. Thanks for coming on.
7: Thank you so much for having me.
0: We need, I think, to define some terms here. The term at hand is functional beverage. What is that?
7: Yeah, so a functional beverage is essentially any beverage that offers some kind of health benefit or added nutritional value. So that could be anything for pre or probiotics for digestive health or electrolytes for hydration. But it can span pretty far and wide.
0: And they are, based on this conference or convention, I suppose you went to, they are all the rage.
7: Yes. So they have been growing pretty steadily, I think, since about 2021. The category in general is projected to reach around almost $340 billion by 2030. So, yeah, as you said, they were all over the floor at the Fancy Food Show this year.
0: Can we spare me a moment here for the hey, you kids, get off my lawn part of this? Whatever happened to just like having a soda because it tastes good, you know, and you just wanted to hang out for a minute?
7: Yeah, I think that interest is kind of fading away a little bit. I think consumers
0: thank you in general. Thank you for being so polite about that.
7: Well, there definitely still is a market for the traditional soda and juice, right? But there is this other kind of side of the market that's growing, which is folks are less interested in quote-unquote empty calories, right? Mm-hmm. They're interested in beverages and also snack foods in general that make the most of everything that they're eating and drinking.
0: And also, people aren't drinking alcohol as much, right? That's got to be part of this.
7: Yeah, exactly. So younger consumers, especially like Gen Z and millennials, are drinking less alcohol. They're looking for more, you know, fun drinks that aren't alcohol, but maybe offer some kind of benefit, hydration or better digestion, things like that.
0: I was amazed to read in this piece, and I haven't been in Starbucks in a good long while, but they have something called a protein cold foam.
7: Yes. Yep, what? Exactly. So it's becoming less of a niche kind of product that you'll find at either direct to consumer or in small health focused stores. And it's kind of becoming everywhere. Like you said, your local Starbucks, places like Walmart have dedicated areas for functional beverages. It's just kind of everywhere now.
0: Do they work, though?
7: Yeah, that's the question, right? So there's kind of a range. So you kind of have to take each different beverage into account. You know, there are gut health drinks like Olipop or Poppy. Those have added fiber to them. And then there are electrolyte pouches. There are drinks that are alcohol alternatives, things that have adaptogen of herbs or mushrooms in there, like ashwagandha or reishi. Those are
0: I saw a mushroom soda. This is true, I swear. I saw a mushroom soda in my Piggly Wiggly like 4 or 5 months ago, and I was going to buy it for a friend of mine, and I haven't seen it since. I wonder whatever happened to that one.
7: Yeah, I mean, these brands are definitely rising and falling just because there's such an oversaturation in the market now. Yeah. So, that definitely sounds right.
0: And we should say here, by the way, for all the you know, perhaps not so subtle criticism that I'm offering here, coffee is like the original functional beverage, right?
7: Yes, exactly. Yeah. So there are, you know, coffee's of course not going anywhere, but then there are, you know, drinks like matcha that are being lauded for their natural caffeine, and things that we've known and loved are being remarketed to fit into this space where consumers are interested in something that is healthier, better for you.
0: Everything old is indeed new again. Monica Petrucci at Forbes. Monica, thanks a lot. I appreciate your time.
7: Thank you.

0: One of the trend lines in the American labor market since the pandemic, it's happening slightly less now, but it's still a thing, is that people are looking for change. Not just to change jobs, but to get into a whole nother career. They're looking for a better work-life balance, better pay for sure, also more meaningful or fulfilling work. Here's today's installment of our series, My Economy.
1: My name is Douglas DiStefano. I am located in Rumson, New Jersey. I have a conservation business called Monument Conservation Partners, and we restore outdoor bronze sculptures, bronze plaques, and architectural medals. I started this as a side hustle, but hit the pedal to the metal full time at the end of 2023 as I exited this big tech company. When I rebooted after my layoff, I wrote four what I call world-famous conservators in the United States and said, hey, how would you like to hire a 63-year-old intern? Two of them took me up on it, but I've got a lot of books. I'm self-taught. And what we're talking about is really falls into two camps, conservation and a total restoration. I'd say for a conservation of a life size or maybe 1.25 times human scale size statue, I might charge anywhere from, you know, $3,500 to $6,000 for that. For restoration, it could be, you know, 10 times that. The process of removing green corrosion, then repatinating it, and you might put a couple of coats of ferric nitrate in this case, and then come back and put liver sulfur on afterwards, and it gives it that depth and kind of warmth to the statue. That's a full restoration, and that's a lot of time. So I would drive by towns and see a bad statue, take a bunch of pictures, call the town, call the mayor, call the business administrator, but it's a long sales cycle. I mean, this project I finished last week in Raritan, I've been talking to the town for 3 years. They finally found the meager funds needed for me to restore the statue. What we have here is a torch used in conservation, you know, to heat the sculpture to a certain temperature. First, we turn the gas on at the tank, then we turn it on at the wand of the torch. And that's the sound of propane. Gotta be careful. You know, my daughter, she was like, Dad, you can't do this. You're too old. If you fall off the scaffold, you need insurance. She's 28 going on 50. We're always careful. I've probably worked on over 120 objects in the close to 3 years, maybe 140 objects altogether. It's now turning into a capital intensive because I just ordered a laser of my own instead of renting them or using other people's. $35,000 for a 300 watt laser. But this is my retirement. I really love my job.
0: Yeah, you know what? 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
1: This final note on the way out today. You remember a couple of days ago when Alphabet reported earnings, making zillions, of course, but also we learned they are spending over 3 months almost $50 billion on capital expenditures, most of that on AI. And like a lot of other AI companies, they are borrowing galore to do it. Well, Moody's would like a word. The ratings agency said in a note this week, all of that borrowing, and here's the quote, threaten credit quality. You don't ever want to hear that. Basically, it means it is getting riskier to lend to them, all those big AI companies, making it more expensive for them to borrow. You get the idea. Our theme music was composed by BJ Lederman. Marketplace's executive producer is Nancy Pargali. Joanne Griffith is the chief content officer. Neil Scarborough is the vice president and general manager. And I'm Kai Rizdal. Have yourselves a great weekend, everybody. We will see you back here on Monday, all right? This is APM.
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9: Live from NPR News in Washington, I'm Ryland Barton. The annual White House Correspondents' Dinner is happening again tonight after a gunman attacked the original event in late April. President Trump is expected to attend. NPR's Tamara Keith has more on how President Trump's relationship with the press has evolved since his first term.
10: In the first administration, Trump referred to the media as fake news and complained about coverage that he didn't like. But he didn't take a lot of action. In the second term, he has sued news organizations for coverage he doesn't like, including ABC, CBS, The New York Times, BBC, and The Wall Street Journal. He removed the Associated Press from the pool of reporters to get close access to him over an editorial decision. He has called female reporters dumb and piggy and suggested that CNN's Caitlin Collins should smile. And of course, he oversaw the defunding of NPR and PBS.
9: NPR's Tamara Keith reporting. Countries that are a part of the International Criminal Court have voted overwhelmingly to oust the lead prosecutor who was accused of sexual misconduct. NPR's Michelle Kellerman reports the vote comes as the U.S. tries to dismantle the court.
11: ICC prosecutor Karim Khan denies the allegations of sexual misconduct, but 82 of the 125 member states of the court voted to remove him from office. Human Rights Watch welcomed the move, saying the court needs a credible prosecutor at a time when the ICC is trying to pursue justice in Gaza, Ukraine, and Sudan. The ICC has arrest warrants out for Russian President Vladimir Putin and Israeli Prime Minister Benjamin Netanyahu. The Trump administration recently launched an effort to dismantle the court, which it calls a threat to U.S. sovereignty. It also rejects the case against Israel, which, like the U.S., is not a party to the court. Michelle Kellerman, NPR News, the State Department.
9: Paramount and Warner Brothers are hitting pause on their proposed merger. NPR's Chloe Veltman reports Paramount agreed today to delay closing the deal for months following mounting pressure from antitrust lawsuits.
12: Attorneys general from 12 states, including California, New York, and Arizona, allege the proposed merger violates a core federal antitrust law, prohibiting mergers or acquisitions where the effect would lessen competition or create a monopoly. The Writers Guild of America challenged the massive deal, too. Earlier this week, a federal judge issued a temporary restraining order freezing Paramount's acquisition. Now the company has agreed not to close the $111 billion deal until June 1, 2027, or 5 days after lawsuit. Suits are resolved, whichever is earlier. In a statement to NPR, Paramount called the agreement a significant win and said going to trial will be, quote, the fastest and clearest way to prove that this transaction is good for competition, good for consumers, and good for creators. A trial date has not yet been set. Chloe Veltman, NPR News.
9: And from Washington, you're listening to NPR News. German Chancellor Friedrich Merz has reshuffled top posts as he tries to boost his unpopular government. He aims to improve its fortunes ahead of regional elections, where a far-right party might gain a state governor. Merz took office 15 months ago. His popularity has hit rock-bottom levels, while the far-right Alternative for Germany gains support. Basketball superstar LeBron James says he will join the Philadelphia 76ers. Nick Kariuki of member station WHYY spoke with Philadelphians about the big news.
13: Let's go!
14: 8-year-old Jordan Daly was excited to hear the news that King James has chosen the city of brotherly love.
15: We're gonna, like, probably win, I think. We're gonna probably win the whole thing.
14: 63-year-old Michael Villania compared the news to some of the great Philly sports moments of the past.
16: This reminds me of when we finally won the last championship in 83 when they got Moses. Because Darrell Dawkins was good, but he was no Moses. He only played good against Boston. Moses basically finished that team off.
14: Sports media outlets say the NBA's all-time leading scorer is signing an $8 million two-year contract. LeBron James, a four-time NBA champion who will turn 42 in December, says he hopes to bring a championship to Philly before he retires. For NPR News, I'm Nick Kariuki in Philadelphia.
9: Democrats have selected South Carolina to hold the first presidential nominating contest in 2028. The decision most likely cements a Democratic primary calendar that moves away from Iowa and New Hampshire in favor of more racially diverse states. This is NPR News.
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21: Wysina Williams still remembers the day she went to go watch a public housing tower near where she lived in North Philadelphia get knocked down.
22: I assumed that it was going to fall over. So I don't know how, you heard dynamite like six times go off. Then it was like,
1: boom, boom, boom, boom, boom, boom, boom, boom.
13: The tower was part of a development called Cambridge Plaza. Wysina and some friends had walked over to see just what happened when you blew up a 14-story building.
22: We was like, oh, it's going to come down on us and all this other stuff. No, actually, it came down, but it came. That's probably so much. That's why they say so much smoke comes up, because it just like smashed itself down.
21: That demolition was part of this massive federal program started in the early 1990s called Hope Six. Congress wanted to do something to deal with all of these incredibly rundown public housing projects around the country. Hope Six provided money to demolish hundreds of those projects and, in a lot of cases, to replace them with newer and better buildings.
13: Wysina, she herself lived in public housing. She grew up in a low-rise development nearby called the Richard Allen Homes.
23: What were the Richard Allen Homes like?
22: Depressing. Like, we went to school and came home.
21: Because it wasn't safe to be out on the street.
22: So, let me use you. And you had to come to Richard Allen. You had to roll past like, I'm not coming in there. Or you was greeted, probably a gun to your car. They probably would have thought you was coming to get drugs. So it was petrifying, really.
23: And how well maintained were the buildings?
22: So we had lead. The paint was chipping. The RV color was brown. The floor was brown. The wall was brown. You know, it just wasn't bright. It wasn't happy.
13: So Wysina was thrilled when she and her mom and her son and her sister were allowed to move into a brand new home in Richard Allen, funded by Hope Six.
22: It was a relief. It was peace. Our windows open. We have fresh air. We control our heat. I had my own space. I loved it.
21: From 1993 to 2010, 262 different public housing projects around the country were knocked down and replaced with Hope Six money. So think like Cabrini Green in Chicago, the Desire housing projects in New Orleans, and yeah, the Richard Allen Homes in Philadelphia. Beat up old projects were knocked down and in a lot of cases replaced with public housing that was newer and safer and more connected to the neighborhoods that surrounded them.
13: But there wasn't enough funding to redo all of public housing in the United States. Some folks got to live in newer, better buildings. Others, they were stuck with the older, worse buildings. And in that way, Hope Six created a kind of nationwide experiment.
21: This experiment, it had the potential to change how we help people in public housing, but also how we help people in all these other kinds of low-income neighborhoods. Our country is really segregated economically. Hope Six tried to reverse that. It tried to transform neighborhoods with really concentrated poverty into neighborhoods with mixed incomes.
13: And if that approach worked to lift people out of poverty, maybe it could become a model for poor neighborhoods all over the country. But no one really knew whether that Hope Six experiment actually worked until now.
21: Can you just read the name of your study? The title?
6: Creating High Opportunity Neighborhoods. Evidence from the Hope Six program.
21: Did you get a lot of evidence?
6: We did.
13: The evidence gatherer here, Harvard economist Raj Chetty.
21: Should people keep listening to this podcast to hear all the evidence?
6: Absolutely, they should. I think the evidence is very compelling.
21: Thank you.
13: Wow, you really sold it. That's like the worst trailer ever. You should do like with like a deeper voice. Remember those like 90s movies where it was that one guy who did all of them? The evidence is compelling.
21: Hello and welcome to Planet Money. I'm Keith Romer.
13: And I'm Greg Rosalsky. And all jokes and bad impressions aside, that evidence, it is actually really compelling. Raj and his team got access to all this data for more than a million families in public housing across three decades. And they released their analysis of that data in a new working paper. It's hot off the presses. This is big for us.
21: Today on the show, what they found. One of the clearest answers ever to this absolutely crucial question. Can we help people rise out of poverty by improving the neighborhood where they live?
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21: Regular listeners of Planet Money may recognize the name of our economist, Raj Chetty. He's been on the show before. Greg, you are something of a Raj Chetty super fan.
2: Yeah, I guess, Keith, some people have Tom Brady. I have Raj Chetty.
21: Greg, I'm just going to play the tape of you greeting Raj when he came into the Zoom with us.
2: Well, if it is not the Beyonce of economics.
3: Hey there, Greg. How are you?
2: Good, how are you? So Raj is kind of an icon. He leads this research group at Harvard called Opportunity Insights. They do world-class research on really important problems. You know, they try to figure out what actually works to fight poverty, reduce inequality, and make the American dream like a reality for low-income people.
21: And there is one big factor that shows up again and again and again in their work.
6: We found through a series of prior papers that the neighborhood in which you grow up, the block in which you live, the school you attend really matters for your life outcomes.
21: Probably their most famous research looked at what happens when low-income kids move to more affluent neighborhoods.
6: And we found that if you move at a younger age, especially to an opportunity-rich area, you end up doing dramatically better later in life. If you have more high-income connections as you're growing up, people who are in more successful careers, who have better jobs, etc., you yourself are more likely to rise out of poverty.
2: Those younger kids who moved to better-off neighborhoods ended up being more likely to go to college and to earn more as adults.
21: Which, obviously, was a very promising result. But Raj says it was a little hard to use what they learned as a model for generating upward mobility everywhere.
6: I think that, you know, approach of desegregation and moving to opportunity has a lot of value, but it's not scalable. You can't move everyone to a different neighborhood.
2: All right, moving kids works, but it isn't scalable. So what if you flip that idea on its head? What if instead of moving low-income kids to better-off neighborhoods, you can move better-off neighborhoods to those kids? You know, maybe there's a way to transform poor neighborhoods themselves into places that help kids escape poverty.
6: And that's a question that led to this study where we essentially analyzed the largest effort ever in the U.S. to revitalize high-poverty neighborhoods, which is the HOPE6 Neighborhood Revitalization Program.
21: HOPE6, that program we were talking about with Wesina before. The idea behind the policy was not to just replace rundown old housing projects with newer housing projects. It was to change the way public housing interacted with the cities that surrounded them, specifically to desegregate neighborhoods economically.
2: Yeah, the old housing projects had really separated low-income people from the rest of their community.
6: Those places were essentially islands that were cut off from the surrounding neighborhoods. There's very little interaction between people living in those housing projects and the people nearby.
2: In the new HOPE6 projects, there was, by design, a mix of different kinds of housing. Some public housing, some housing for people who made too much to qualify for public housing, and some full-on market-rate housing.
21: And you could see the change in the neighborhoods in this really physical way. Wysina, the woman from the Richard Allen Homes in Philadelphia, she still lives there today. She's actually the tenant council president. And when I was down in Philly, she offered to take me on a tour.
22: We're going to get that out the way because it's cold. Okay. So I'm going to grab my coat, let them know what I'm about to do, and then we out.
4: Love it.
22: Okay.
21: Some of the buildings in the Richard Allen Homes were built during HOPE6. Some of them were old ones that never got knocked down.
22: This part what we call the new, and then when we get on 10th and Brown, that's where the old is still at.
21: First, she took me to see one of the old buildings. On both sides of the street were these three-story tall brick apartment buildings. Wysina told me that back in the day, none of those buildings had doors onto the street. Like, it was just one long brick wall with a few windows for the length of the whole block.
22: You didn't have a door. Your door was in the inside.
23: So it was kind of, it was like closed off to the street.
22: Yes.
21: The old buildings, they were really isolated from the outside world. To get inside, you had to enter in through this courtyard that basically only someone from Richard Allen would even go into.
22: Like, I call it the pit. Like, you were just in the middle of the pit.
21: It was almost like the old version of the Richard Allen Homes was designed to keep people from the projects from interacting with anyone who wasn't also from the projects. From there, Wysina walked me over a couple blocks to the new buildings that came in with HOPE6. Two-story brick houses facing onto the street, each with their own front yard.
23: I mean, these houses have like a lot of space between them, right? Yes. Like it's almost like we're in the suburbs a little bit.
22: Right. I think they wanted to make it more like a family so the kids can come out inside and play and do stuff that they wanted to do. They made it like homes, like, you know, a neighborhood again.
21: Instead of being disconnected on its own island, the public housing in the new Richard Allen homes is open to the surrounding neighborhood. It's connected to it. And on blocks where there used to be just public housing for low-income people, now there's housing for people with different incomes. It literally transformed the neighborhood economically.
2: So, the question for Raj and his team was, did Hope 6 actually help to reduce poverty and improve upward mobility? And to answer those questions, they got their hands on these massive data sets.
6: We studied more than a million families, followed them over decades, and looked at how their own outcomes, their kids' outcomes changed over time. Adults did not benefit that much from living in an area that was revitalized. However, very importantly, kids benefited substantially.
21: Raj and his colleagues looked at the kids who grew up in the revitalized Hope 6 developments and saw what they were earning as adults at age 30.
6: So if you grew up in the exact same place after it was revitalized through this program, in a mixed income neighborhood with additional services, basically a better environment in many different ways, you ended up earning about 50% more if you grew up from birth in one of these places, 50% more than if you had grown up in the exact same place pre-revitalization. So that's an enormous change in kids' outcomes.
21: To be clear, that number is kind of an extrapolation.
2: So different kids lived in Hope 6 developments for different amounts of time. Some were there for only like a year, some for their entire childhoods. And according to the team's calculations, the average kid who spent their whole childhood in a Hope 6 development, they would see a roughly 50% boost to their income.
21: Hope 6 kids also went to college more often. Incarceration rates for the boys who grew up there went down. And those are pretty jaw-dropping findings. But it was possible that they didn't have anything to do with making neighborhoods more mixed income or connecting public housing with the rest of their communities. In other words, Hope 6 might not have been what caused these good results at all.
2: I saw some evidence suggesting, I think including in your paper, that the Hope 6 projects were much more selective in who was allowed into them.
23: Yeah.
2: What would you say to that concern that these kids are just systematically different?
4: There's really kind of two main explanations for why we're seeing kind of gains for the children who grow up in the revitalized sites.
21: This is Matt Stager, one of the economists on Raj's team. He says the first explanation was that, yes, Hope 6 was causing the good results.
4: A second explanation, which is the one you're hinting at here, is one of selection, in which the types of families that move into these revitalized public housing units may be different in ways that their kids would have done better in the long run, regardless of where they lived.
2: And to a lot of housing advocates we talked to for this story, this second explanation seemed really plausible. In a lot of places, there was this whole screening process to get into the new Hope 6 developments. Some people who had lived in the old housing projects simply weren't allowed to move into the new buildings.
21: And for Raj and Matt and the other researchers, this presented a real problem because it wasn't random who moved into the new Hope 6 housing. Economists call this selection bias. It was possible that the reason kids in Hope 6 were doing better as adults was, like Matt said, just that they were always going to do better, no matter where they lived.
2: To get around this problem, the team went back to an idea from earlier studies, an idea about how neighborhoods shape the way kids' lives turn out.
4: The way that neighborhoods influence people operates through kind of an exposure or dosage model. So in other words, what the literature on neighborhoods has shown us is that the influence that a neighborhood has on you is proportional to the amount of time that you spend growing up in that neighborhood.
21: The team had data on how long people lived in Hope 6 developments as kids. And it turned out you saw a way bigger impact on the kids who were there for a long time versus just a year or two. You could see that dosage idea in the data.
4: Each additional year that a child spends in one of these Hope 6 revitalized projects increases their earning by almost 3%.
2: So, yeah, it looked like Hope 6 caused better outcomes. But it could still be the case that families who stayed a long time in Hope 6 were just different from the families who stayed a short while.
21: Yeah, maybe those families who left super quickly were somehow less stable, and that was why their kids saw less benefit than the kids and families who stayed put. And this is where they made this move in the research that is honestly just so clever. I'm going to give it like official Planet Money tip of the hat.
2: Whoo, Planet Money tip of the hat. That's a huge award, Keith.
21: So what they did is they went ahead and compared the dosage effect within families by looking at siblings who both lived in Hope 6 housing, but for different amounts of time.
4: Consider a family that has an 8

0: different amounts of time.
1: Consider a family that has an 8-year-old and an 18-year-old, and they move into one of these revitalized public housing projects. The younger sibling should earn more later in life compared to their older sibling who only spends a year in the public housing project. That's exactly what we find in the data.
2: Okay, so yes, they were now pretty confident that what they were seeing in the data was real, that there was something about growing up in the New Hope 6 public housing that made a big difference. But to be able to use their findings to shape policy going forward, they really needed to sort of hone in on what was actually causing this improvement in outcomes.
0: Because if it was about just improving the physical housing itself, you'd want to put all your money into that. Or if it was about the whole mixing incomes idea, you know, just do that. Or maybe it was about some third thing that they weren't even thinking of.
2: Basically, it wasn't clear what part of Hope 6 exactly was causing the big difference in outcomes. At some point, Matt started explaining this puzzle to Carol Naughton, a woman he knew who ran a big housing nonprofit.
1: I remember talking to her and saying, you know, look, we find these big gains, but we want to go beyond just understanding that the program work and say something about why it works so that we could potentially kind of scale up this type of intervention.
2: Carol's from Atlanta, and she told Matt that she had noticed that not all Hope 6 sites in Atlanta were the same, that some of them did much better than others.
1: And in her experience, it was the sites that were located near more economic opportunity, near more affluent areas where there were some economic resources to tap into. That's where she thought that the program was most successful.
0: And Matt was like, huh, what if we went back over our data and grouped Hope 6 developments according to how well off the neighborhoods around them were?
1: And so, you know, out of that discussion, we took that, you know, back to the data and looked in the data. And that's exactly what we found and turned out to be kind of a key turning point in our ability to figure out, like, what was actually going on in terms of driving the mechanisms.
2: So just to underline a little bit what Matt is saying here, not all Hope 6 developments were created equal as far as this whole income mixing idea went. If a Hope 6 development was near richer neighborhoods, the kids in public housing there tended to do really well. If surrounding neighborhoods were poor, though, the kids in Hope 6 development saw no gains.
1: It's only in cases where the kids who live nearby had better outcomes, were from more affluent families, do we really see meaningful gains of the program.
2: This strongly suggests that Hope 6 caused better outcomes, not because it improved the housing or got rid of lead paint or whatever. It suggests that these new neighborhoods fostered more social integration between kids from different backgrounds. When that crucial ingredient was missing, the Hope 6 kids did not see better outcomes.
0: And they were even able to show that the Hope 6 kids really were interacting more with the more well-off kids. They were more connected to each other on Facebook and more likely to live together as adults.
1: And that is what appeared to be central in driving the long-run gains in their outcomes.
0: So it's not the architecture, it's like who you're interacting with.
1: Yeah, not the architecture per se that generated these gains.
2: Now, this is all pretty astounding. Low-income kids do way better when they interact with or are friends with higher-income kids. This is a crucial finding in their paper. And it left us wondering, like, why? So we asked Raj, why would these social interactions matter?
0: So that's actually something I want to, like, drill down on. And I realize this is in some ways beyond the scope of the paper, but it feels like a really present question, which is, what are the possible stories for why that's occurring?
3: Yeah. So three different mechanisms through which we think connections matter for kids' outcomes.
0: They don't have clear data on this, but Raj has some theories. Theory number one is about how people get jobs.
3: If you're connected to somebody who's got a good job at a high-paying firm, you're more likely to get that job. And so cross-class interaction just directly affects the internships you get, the career you might end up pursuing.
2: Theory number two is about information. Information that you might get by, like, you know, hanging out with your higher income friends or their families.
3: You get information from people who are exposed to different things. If you live near somebody whose parents went to a college, you might be more likely to think about applying to that college. You've at least heard of it.
0: Raj's last theory is the one he personally finds the most compelling, and it's about what kids think is even possible for themselves.
3: I think people's aspirations and what they try to achieve themselves are greatly shaped by who they're around, especially as they grow up.

0: I can say that from my own personal experience. You know, I grew up in a family of academics, certainly greatly influenced by that in my own career choices. And I think, you know, conversely, kids who have never had exposure to science, never had exposure to people pursuing higher education, pursuing business, and so on, may just not see themselves. They may not even know where to start in terms of pursuing those opportunities. And so I think that's a really central reason that these kinds of interactions likely matter.
1: Now, there's a part of me that reads a study like this and is like, this is great. We did it. We have an answer now for how to reduce poverty, how to like cause upward mobility. We're done. But then it never seems to work out quite that cleanly in the real world. So next, we're going to talk about how we're actually doing as a country at putting the ideas from this study into practice. So there are a few things you need to understand about HOPE6, this program that really changed outcomes for kids who grew up in public housing. The first is that it doesn't exist anymore. Funding for the HOPE6 program ended 14 years ago.
2: In part because of some legitimate criticisms of how HOPE6 was implemented. The biggest criticism was that it knocked down a ton of public housing that it didn't replace. Almost 100,000 units were demolished, but only 55,000 public housing units were built back in their place. Tens of thousands of families were functionally kicked out of public housing by HOPE6.
1: Raj and Matt made it very clear that it would actually be a mistake to read their research as a recommendation to just resurrect HOPE6.
3: Our analysis definitely does not kind of endorse HOPE6 as a program. I think concerns around displacement should be taken very seriously. And so if one was trying to understand whether HOPE6 is a good or a bad policy, you'd really want to think seriously about how to weigh, you know, the benefits that we're estimating in our paper against the kind of displacement of costs, which we have not tried to quantify in any real way.
2: So yeah, HOPE6 had some big issues, but it also integrated low-income kids with high-income kids, and that had a really positive impact on their future outcomes. Raj and Matt think that finding, it matters for a lot more than just public housing. The country as a whole, it seems to be growing more and more economically segregated.
3: About half of low-income neighborhoods are just as socially isolated as HOPE6 projects were prior to revitalization.
1: As part of their research, they built an interactive map that lets you zoom in on 1,500 different neighborhoods around the country that could benefit from something like HOPE6. These neighborhoods with concentrated poverty that could be better connected to more affluent neighborhoods nearby.
2: Ross says there are still federal programs that try to revitalize low-income neighborhoods, but they're underfunded and not designed as well as they could be.
0: I think we could be doing more in terms of housing policy to create opportunities. I think we could be both spending money that we're already spending, which is $70 billion a year on various affordable housing programs, more effectively. And we could potentially expand certain programs and design them better to improve outcomes.
2: And he says we could help low-income kids connect to higher-income kids in all these other ways too, through schools and sports and even the way we design mass transit. The policy choices don't only have to be about housing.
0: But they have that same effect of creating that interaction that really seems to be the key mechanism through which HOPE6 had an effect.
1: So, how does all this look to someone who actually lived through it? I asked Wysina, the woman who showed me around the Richard Allen homes, what she made of this study, because she has this really interesting perspective on the changes that came with HOPE6. She moved into a new HOPE6 building when she was 19. Her childhood happened in the old version of Richard Allen homes. She says almost all her friends growing up were from there. But her son, he grew up in the new version.
4: Do you feel like your childhood was different from his childhood?
5: Yes.
4: How?
5: Educational-wise, living-wise, just growing up.
1: Wysina says her son always did what he was told. He was kind of a rule follower. He was really into Legos and electronics as a kid.
5: My son is a weirdo, and I love it. When I say not street smart at all, but he loves like taking that leap.
2: And she says he met kids from all over, including kids who lived outside of public housing. And yeah, some of them had parents who were better off financially.
4: Do you think that that had any impact on his life?
5: Yes, I really do.
1: Wysina's son graduated from high school about a decade ago.
5: My son is 29. 18, he went to Penn State.
1: He was there for a year. Then he moved on to a trade school.
5: All on his own. I mean, not saying me and his dad didn't help out financially, but him doing it himself, knowing what he wanted.
2: The idea that kids who grow up in better public housing, in mixed income neighborhoods, that they would have a better chance of getting out of poverty, Wysina buys it.
5: Well, yes, they will. Because the atmosphere, the surroundings. Uh-huh. Because you're coming from a mentality where you're caged in, where now you're not. So yes, I do agree. Yes. They will make more. They will succeed. Yes.
1: Wysina's son turns 30 this year. The age Raj's team looked at to see how Hope Six kids' economic lives turned out. Her son, he's engaged, he's got a steady job driving a semi-truck, and he's studying to get certified as an HVAC technician.
2: Big news! We're going on tour. 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It comes out in April, and we're just really excited to share it with you. So we're hitting the road. 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
1: Today's episode was produced by Luis Gallo with help from Sam Yellowhorse Kessler. It was edited by Jess Jang, fact-checked by Sierra Juarez, and engineered by Jimmy Keeley. Alex Goldmark is our executive producer.
2: Special thanks to Larry Vail. I'm Greg Rosalsky.
1: And I'm Keith Romer. This is NPR. Thanks for listening. So, Guy, you are here to tell us what's coming up on How I Built This.
6: Yes, thank you, Keith. So today we're taking questions on the How I Built This advice line, where up-and-coming entrepreneurs call in for help with their businesses. And to help me answer their questions, I'm joined by Pete Maldonado and Rashida Lee, founders of the grass-fed meat stick brand Chomps. Pete and Rashida faced a lot of challenges since the company's founding, including a product recall last year. But the thing that's kept them from going off the rails is focus.
7: We've been on this Chomp, we call it the Chomps roller coaster, because it's never just linear, right? We are either having a terrible day or an amazing day, and there's nothing in between. That's kind of been the entire ride for the past 13 years. So it's just being patient and working through issues, not getting complacent when things are going great and rosy, staying focused. Things will work out.
6: Stick around after the break for How I Built This.
8: I'm South Carolina Public Radio Chief Meteorologist Tim Miller. Here's my forecast for tonight, starting in the upstate for Greenville, Spartanburg, and Rock Hill. Periods of showers, maybe a rumble of thunder. It'll be muggy tonight, low temperature of 74. We'll continue our rain chances on and off for tomorrow, Saturday, with a high temperature of 88 degrees. For the Midlands, Aiken, Columbia, Lexington, and Sumter, we have a flash flood watch that continues for areas Columbia east and south. That'll go through the rest of the evening. Periods of rain will be heavy at times. It'll be muggy, low of 74. On and off, showers and maybe even a rumble of thunder tomorrow with a high temperature of 90. For the Grand Strand from Darlington, for you as well in the PD, well, periods of scattered showers and some thunderstorms will continue throughout the evening. Overnight low temperature 75. That'll continue into tomorrow as well with a high temperature near 90. Down towards the low country, Charleston to Hilton Head, muggy and humid tonight for you. Low of 78 with scattered showers and thunderstorms. Some of that rain could be heavy at times.
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6: 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Send us a one-minute message that tells us about your business and the issues or questions you'd like help with, and make sure to tell us how to reach you. All right, let's get to it. This week, I'm joined by Pete Maldonado and Rashid Ali, co-founders of the grass-fed meat stick brand Chomps. Pete, Rashid, great to have you guys back on the show.
7: Thank you for having us.
10: Yeah, thanks for having us.
6: Before we get to our callers, I want to talk to you guys about last year, because you faced a challenge last year. And I'll just kind of give some background, which is nobody found it, but there was a possibility that one batch was contaminated with a bit of metal. And this is something that is not common, but it can happen in a manufacturing process. There's metal equipment. There's all kinds of metal that food goes through. And very rarely a tiny piece of metal could chip off from a grinder or something and end up in a product. You guys found out about it. Nobody saw metal in their chomps, but it was a possibility, and you had to recall just tons and tons of products, which I imagine was a low point for you guys last year. Can you talk a little bit about just how that, you know, like just how you kind of handled that?
10: It was one of the hardest times in the business, really just figuring out how to react. And I'll say it was an isolated incident, exactly to what you said. We did an internal investigation and identified one of our seven facilities on one packaging line at an evening shift on a Friday where something seemed off. So to avoid any risk, we expanded the scope quite significantly and did a pretty large scale recall. It was painful. Like, it felt like the world was ending, even though it was so isolated. I mean, like, at the end of the day, yeah. Chomps is mine and Pete's baby. We started this from nothing, and it's here because of our consumers. So you think about, like, the potential risk of Chomps putting any of our consumers at risk. We were not going to do that. So we went through the process, and in the end, we didn't find any metal, right? There was no adverse reactions. Thankfully, no one got hurt. We got through it, and it was tough. Like, I always say, yeah. What I tell the team, one recall is one too many. Right? It's not acceptable. We can be better. We have to have processes. We have to have controls in place. But now I can say with complete confidence that we have handled it. We've got through it. And I think like the organization and infrastructure is far stronger because we did say like we can get tighter here, and now we have new processes to make sure that it won't happen again.
6: Yeah. It sounds like you guys handled that really, really well. All right. What do you guys say? Let's bring in our first caller. Shall we do it?
10: Yeah, absolutely. Let's go.
6: All right, let's go. Let's bring our first caller. Welcome to the Advice Line. You are on with the co-founders of Chomps. Tell us your name, where you're calling from, and just a little bit about your business, please.
11: Hi, Guy, Pete, and Rashid. I really appreciate you having me here today. My name is Yadi Dariz. I am the co-founder of Yadi's Artisanal Empanada here in New Paltz, New York.
6: Awesome. Welcome to the show, Yadi. And Yadi's Empanadas, so I'm assuming you make empanadas. Tell me about the business.
11: Sure. So Yadi's Empanadas really started, I was a formal teacher for 23 years. And in 2021, decided that I will resign and I would start the business right from my kitchen. And so for about a year, we focus on just selling to coworkers and friends and schools. And then from there, we landed in a commercial kitchen. Did that for a little bit. We ended up starting farmers market, pop-ups, events. We then bought a food truck in 2023.
6: Wow.
11: And from the food truck, we landed at SUNY New Paltz. The opportunity came.
6: At the university there.
11: At the university there.
6: So you sell most of your empanadas on the SUNY New Paltz campus now?
11: I do.
6: And tell me a little bit about your sales. How did you do last year?
11: Our sales are currently and have been now for a whole year on average of $3,000 daily.
6: Wow.
11: That does go up some days to $3,500 on really good days, but average we're making $3,000 a day.
6: So $3,000 a day. I mean, that's pretty great. I mean, you're maybe doing $700,000 or more a year in sales.
11: Correct.
6: Wow, amazing. Okay, so before we dive in further, what is your question for us?
11: We're wondering at what point do we think about a second location? Do I move into other colleges and really duplicate what we have into other schools? Do I go back to distribution? So is that sort of like road, and what do we do?
6: Right. All right, so sales are strong at this location on the SUNY New Paltz campus. You're wondering whether you should open a second location or focus on distribution or a combination of both. Pete, Rashid, I want to bring you guys in. Thoughts or questions for Yadi?
7: Yeah, Yadi, nice to meet you. This is Pete. So my first question is about, you know, labor and management at this first location that you have. Is this thing running itself? Like, while you're here talking to us, is there somebody there selling empanadas?
11: So it really is now. So when it started, it was really my husband and I and my children. So it was really family working around the clock, 18, 20 hours a day. My husband would leave his job, go there. Now we have a team of 9 people and I have a manager that's being trained now, family also. It's really, we're trying to keep it family as much as we can. And so no, I don't have to be there now for Yadi's Empanadas to run.
6: That's great.
7: Yeah. So it sounds like from like a product standpoint, you know exactly how to replicate this in terms of equipment and all of those things, recipe. It's, you know, it's all pretty much replicable. You know, you can just do this over and over again. I think, you know, for me, it would be like, you know, management and labor pool would be the biggest question marks.
6: Yeah. I guess you answered the first question that Pete had, which is, it sounds like this location can run without you on site, right? This existing location. Correct. And so is there a person on your team who could potentially run a second location if you opened it tomorrow?
11: Yes.
6: Great. And I think that the other question is, and it speaks to this idea of real estate, right? You are in New Paltz, New York. I guess you're between New York City and Albany, right?
11: I am.
6: And New York City is that's challenging. But I think, you know, based on what we know from franchise businesses that have been on the show, their expansion strategy usually begins with one location within 45 miles, so within an hour or so drive. So you can handle that second location to kind of test market it.
11: We've actually looked into Connecticut. We're really beginning to do our research and investigate Connecticut. We like Connecticut because from New Paltz to Connecticut, we're less than an hour away.
6: New Haven's got students, right?
11: It's got plenty of colleges. And so I think it's really, really trying to figure out, do we just continue this path of colleges since it's a niche and seem to be working? And or do I just think about opening some sort of a kitchen, my own sort of commercial kitchen with maybe a little bit of a front store where I can maybe combine both?
10: I like that latter idea, but if you pair it with, think about delivery. Like, it seems like such a portable, great item. If you think of it like DoorDash or Uber Eats,
6: yes,
10: like that option out of a kitchen, like
6: so true,
10: so scalable.
6: Yes.
10: And then maybe you have a second arm where you have somebody that's focused on maybe within a 20-mile radius bookstores or coffee shops, like your morning dropping off the empanadas during that. Like, there's other opportunities where you can kind of be creative about how to scale and get as many empanadas in people's mouths as possible. Yeah.
7: Yeah, that's a commissary model. It's very similar to like what the bagel industry up in New York area. It's the same exact thing. So they'll make a ton of bagels and deliver them, you know, daily or whatever to all the bagel stores all over the place. You could do exactly that. And whether you're serving your own food trucks or various locations, it's got to be close enough to where it makes sense.
11: Absolutely. I think you're very right. As always, you know, there is that feeling of, are we ready? Are we not? But having this conversation today with all three of you really does give me that confidence and the trust and belief that if it's now or never, just what can I have nothing to lose. I quit my job 4 years ago and I'm here. So moving forward now and taking that next leap of faith and going to the next level, I got nothing else to lose.
6: Yeah. Final thoughts? Any final thoughts for Yadi?
10: I'm hungry. Like, I don't know why we did this so late in the day.
6: I know.
10: Like,
6: I'm so hungry. I want empanadas
11: now. I'm
6: going
11: to make sure somehow, some way you guys get some amazing empanadas.
6: Right,
11: I'm telling
6: now.
11: You. Once
6: yeah.
11: you try them, you'll know what I'm talking about.
6: I believe you. Yadi Reese, founder of Yadi's Empanadas. Thanks for calling in. Good luck. Keep us posted.
11: Thank you so much, Yadi, for having me today. Thank you.
6: All right. We're going to take a quick break, but we'll be right back with another caller. Stay with us. I'm Guy Raz, and you're listening to The Advice Line right here on How I Built This.

0: In 2020, Nashville experienced a tornado and then the pandemic. Gillian Welch and David Rawlings named their 2024 album Woodland after their East Nashville studio that was destroyed in that tornado. Ahead of their Newport folk set this weekend, we're revisiting their session with songs from that album. Next time on an Encore World Cafe.
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2: 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That's Echo's August CD of the month. We'll also hear harpist Peter Sterling, who mixes New Age Alchemy on his album, Mystic Voyager. I'm John DiLiberto. We're all on a journey on Echoes from PRX.
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5: Welcome back to How I Built This. I'm Guy Raz. If you're just joining us, you're listening to an excerpt from the How I Built This advice line. And if you want to hear the full episode of How I Built This, you can find the show wherever you get your podcasts. All right, let's bring on our next caller.
6: Hey, guys. My name is Josh Shrinko. I'm the co-founder and president of Achigan Brand. And we are the official brand of smallmouth bass.
5: Awesome. So tell me what you guys make. What do you sell?
6: So we started with kind of the easiest thing we could start with, which was apparel.
5: Okay.
6: So we
5: apparel around the theme of smallmouth bass. Okay.
6: Yes. Yep. Exactly. Okay. So quite niche. But we started doing apparel, shirts and designs and hats and that sort of thing, and put on a Shopify platform. And, you know, we been keeping it rolling. So
5: see, I love this. So there are lifestyle brands around, obviously golf and other, you know, sports and even fishing. You're focused on like a niche of niche, smallmouth bass lifestyle brand. And what tell me a little bit about how the business is doing.
6: Yeah. So we just started year five. Last spring we launched our first lure in our line of fishing lures, which is kind of the, in our pipeline, that's the long-term strategy, is like build out several SKUs of lures and then really start to look at getting that into retail and that sort of thing. We can't produce them fast enough inside of our small little office here. They sell too fast. So we're looking for a contract manufacturer right now to do that. And we're also prototyping with the stuff we're making in-house.
5: Based on what you're selling right now, what'd you do in sales last year?
6: So we just missed the $100,000 mark last year, which that was a big goal of ours to hit that.
5: That's still pretty great. And
6: yeah.
5: And most of that is coming from hats and shirts?
6: Yeah. The lures definitely are like a little bit of a hack because we can sell as many as we can make. But yeah, still the majority of our sales are apparel just because that's what most of our inventory is.
5: So. Got it. All right. And before we dive in further, what's your question for us?
6: Yeah. So I'm at a place in my business where I want to jump off and I want to do this full time. I have two kids and a wife, and I'm not at the age or position in my life where I can eat ramen for 2 years, right? So I have to like have some capital to work with to be able to do this. And it is, you know, you guys talk about cash flow. That's a huge, huge challenge. How, like, strategically, what path should I take to get to this full time? Because I have so many things I want to do. Like, this is like, I'm so passionate about this business and really just fishing in general.
5: All right, Pete, Rashid, you guys, I'm sure I have a lot of thoughts on this. You started, I mean, Pete, certainly you had all different kinds of businesses, real estate, and that didn't work out. And, you know, and then you start this thing. Thoughts, questions, comments for Josh?
7: Yeah, I'm going to let Rashid kick this one off.
8: I think it's a really interesting topic, especially for Pete and I, because you know, we always joke around like our partnership was not always great at the early days. And it's really because, you know, Pete went full time about 4 years into the business. That was in 2016. And I went full time in 2018. So there was that 2 year time period where Pete was full time and I was part time. And I think ultimately the question I have, and you don't necessarily have to answer it, but it's something to think about and reflect, is like, you mentioned you're doing 100,000, you mentioned you have a family, you mentioned you're not going to eat ramen, right? So you have to start thinking about is like, what do you need to support your life? And at what point can you scale the business to get there, right? And how much risk can you take? And then how much risk can your partners take to run the business? So it's like, those are, it's really kind of self-reflection where you have to figure out what can you do to get there. And, you know, you have the entrepreneurial spirit as far as like creative and ideation, but like success is, I always found it's rooted in focus, right? And mm-hmm. and that's the hard part about it, is trying to figure out, right? You have an apparel business, but I looked at online and it looks like this isn't a, it's not like a functional apparel, right? Where it's like technical gear for, it's right, it's more, it's purely lifestyle, right? But then you transition quickly into a purely functional lure side of the business, right? Because you found a niche. So that's where you try to think about, is like, take a step back to see like, where do you want the brand to go ultimately, and have a clear path to get there, and also one that can support your lifestyle, right? And your family.
6: Yeah. And I would say that I'm content to do it for a little while longer, like just kind of grinding it out and kind of waiting for something to happen. I'm more of a person that wants to make things happen. Though. And I am like, hey, do I need to raise some money, which I have never done. And we have had people approach us, a lot of people asking to invest in this business. And it's, I don't even know what I'm doing there. Just be honest. Do I need to raise money? Right now we're bootstrapping. So I'm funding it with my personal, you know, finances, which it is profitable to the point where I don't have to keep putting money into it, but it's also like, it's not, I don't have a bunch of bankroll that I'm making to be able to reinvest in the business. We just kind of keep doing what we're still doing. So.
7: Yeah, Josh, I'm looking at your clothing, and then you have your lures. You have a lot of SKUs across the portfolio here. That's going to require a lot of capital. So it's like, okay, if you pulled that back, you limit the size of the business. But you have to figure out something. I think you need to focus now on what's going to generate the most revenue for you, so you could actually build this to a place where you could actually go full time and focus on it if that's what you want to do. I'm guessing from a margin perspective, the lures make you more money than the apparel.
6: Oh yeah.
7: Yeah.
6: Yeah. Yeah.
7: Like little pieces of rubber.
6: Absolutely.
7: Yeah.
6: Yeah. We'll always keep apparel just because you know, it's a free marketing essentially that produces revenue. But I do think our future is in the lures.
8: Yeah. You can't make them fast enough. You keep going out of stock. So like, obviously you have something there.
7: Yeah.
8: Now what you need to figure out, the unlock, is like, how do you see what high is high, right? How do you assess true demand? Because if you're going out of stock and you're running out, like, you don't necessarily know what the ceiling is. It's like, to me, you need to solve that. And that's going to better understand like, what is the potential? And then most of these technical brands provide a technical offering and they wrap it. Apparel is a value add, right? And so I think you've already proven you have cool, fresh designs that are going to track. You need to create that anchor technical solve, which you're circling right now. But once you figure out the unlock and how do you scale it, I think that's going to answer your question on, are you ready to go? Like, and then think about retail, then think about this, but like, look, Pete and I love e-commerce. We love direct to consumer. Like, it's such a great way to scale quickly and learn your product and grow. But I think you're close. I think my read is like, figure out that unlock on how to scale the lures faster.
5: I think that's great advice. I mean, I also think, you know, at the end of the day, you will know when it's time, right? Right now, you're sort of worried about, you know, mentioned you don't want to eat ramen and, you know, you can't live on the salary and support a family. But when it starts to feel like doing this part-time is riskier, that's when you know. When you start to say to yourself, actually, it's safer for me to jump into this full-time, you will know that. That will be clear to you.
6: Guy, you always have sage advice. I always hear that from you after these interviews, so.
5: Well, it's an awesome opportunity. So good luck.
6: Thank you, guys. I really appreciate you having me on.
5: Yeah, Josh Renko, co-founder of Achigan. Good luck. Keep us posted.
7: Thanks, Josh.
5: Guys, before I let you go, if you could go back to when you guys started Chomps and knowing what you know now about the business and how to, you know, and what you've learned, what would have been helpful for you to know, you know, 13 years ago when you guys launched this brand?
8: Huh. That's an interesting question. I mean, I believe it's fortunate that we didn't know what we know now. I think it is honestly one of the reasons we're here today. Like, we had a lot of folks in our ear giving us advice, but we just did what felt right. I think I'm glad that we went a little bit blind and ignorant, and I think it allowed us to make the right decisions to build it the way we built it and get to where we are.
7: We've been on this chomp. We call it the Chomps roller coaster because it's never just linear, right? We are either having a terrible day or an amazing day, and there's nothing in between. That's kind of been the entire ride for the past 13 years. So it's just being patient and working through issues, not getting complacent when things are going great and rosy, staying focused. Things will work out.
5: Pete Maldonado, Rashid Ali, thanks so much for coming back on, guys.
8: Yeah, we appreciate it. Thanks for having us.
7: Thanks, guy. Appreciate it, man.
5: Hey, thanks so much for listening to the show this week. You've just heard an excerpt, and if you want to hear the full episode of How I Built This, you can find the show wherever you listen to podcasts. This episode was produced by Carrie Thompson with music composed by Ramtin Arablouei. It was edited by John Isabella. Our audio engineer was Jimmy Keeley. This hour of Planet Money and How I Built This was produced by Sam Paulson. I'm Guy Raz, and you've been listening to How I Built This.
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0: In 2020, Nashville suffered a double whammy, first in early March when a deadly tornado hit. Gillian Welch and David Rawlings remember that night when they rushed to their beloved Woodland studio in East Nashville to check out the damage.
10: I could see that Woodland was standing, so I thought, oh my God, the building's still there. But
11: no,
10: he
11: could see the top of the walls are still square.
10: But then I could also see that all of the roof was in the...
11: Peeled it back like a sardine tin and flipped it onto Woodland Street.
0: Later that same month, the COVID pandemic. For Gillian and David, not being in their studio and not playing for an audience felt like their early days in Nashville.
11: Here we were, back playing only for ourselves. Nobody hearing us, nobody clapping. All that is gone. It's just, do you like it? Do you like the sounds you're making?
0: Today, we revisit our 2024 conversation with Gillian Welch and David Rawlings before they headline Newport Folk Festival this weekend. I'm Raina Duras, and this is World Cafe. Now, I hate to burst your bubble here, but the bagpipe solo in this song, it's not a real bagpipe. It's not a real bagpipe. It's a sampler, and we've all been duped. The Church, Under the Milky Way.